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You're listening to Garage Radio. My name's Joe, and hey, thanks for tuning in tonight. Hope you're having a good night. Well, great start to your week. I got a lot of great music lined up, so make sure you stick around. I've got a deep cut from the Velvet Underground to come, but up first, we'll be starting the set off with Question Mark and the Mysterians, 96 Tears. Keep it tuned in here, Garage Radio.

Mr. Lou Reed and the Velvet Underground there with the Lonesome Cowboy Bill. You're listening to Garage Radio. My name's Joe, and hey, thanks for tuning in tonight. Hope you're having a good night. Coming up, I've got a track from a group known as Fang to come. Also got a deep cut from the Pixies on the way. But up first, here is an artist by the name of Ken Shoulders coming out of, well, the lower part of Kentucky in deep Appalachia. And this is his song, Snakes and Waterfalls. Keep it tuned in here. Garage Radio.

That was the group Fang with their song The Money Will Roll Right In. For that, we heard Bone Machine from the Pixies and started this set off with a little bit of a bluegrass folky vibe. Artist by the name of Nick Shoulders and his song Snakes and Waterfalls. You're listening to Garage Radio. My name's Joe, and hey, thanks for tuning in tonight. I've got the Ides of March on the way, even though it's April. But up first, here's the Queens of the Stone Age.

Ides of March with their song Vehicle, keeping it moving. Hey, my name's Joe, and you've been listening to Garage Radio. Got a lot of great music in store for you, so make sure you stick around right after these quick messages. This is Garage Radio

0: 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I would just like to say now, as an expert on the subject, that WRCT Pittsburgh does not blow. Thank you.
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8: Welcome back to the show. My name's Joe, and this is Garage Radio. Thanks for tuning in tonight. Hope you're having a good night. Well, great start to your week. Recently, I discovered a very interesting group by the name of Anglais de Printing, which I'm probably butchering the pronunciation of that, a duo coming out of French Canada performing very, very experimental rock music. And, well, I've just been really vibing on them lately, so wanted to start this set off with one of their tracks titled Sherpa. Keep it tuned in here, Garage Radio,

That was the group Hecra with their song Camp Algonquin. Before that, we were listening to the French-Canadian experimental rock group known as Anglais de Pontring, which I'm probably pronouncing that name horribly, but if you happen to see these guys, they've been going viral a bit here. Their music is just really, really wild and really interesting, so highly recommend them, Anglais de Pontring. All right, getting back into the music here on Garage Radio. I've got a Donovan track on the way, but up first, here is a group known as Langcrammer with The Ugliest Man in Bristol. Keep it tuned in here, Garage Radio.

his flood feathers after the storm. The hopes burst and shot joy all through the mind. Sorrow more distant than a star. Multicolor run down over your body.

Donovan there with Barabala Jargar Blabble Jargar Jargar. Some hippie nonsense, but still a good song. You're listening to Garage Radio. My name's Joe, and hey, thanks for tuning in tonight. Coming up, I have a track by a group known as Emu Claw to come. Also be listening to a bit of a heavier song by a group known as Avlov. But up first, here is, well, some good old garage punk. This is Thunderbird ESQ by The Gorries.

Coming out of the state of Washington, that was the group known as Umnu Claw with their song Cowboy Bebop, which, hey, I'll see you space cowboy. My name's Joe, and this has been Garage Radio. Thanks for tuning in.

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This is The Buffer. 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
1: Hello, and welcome to Forbes Avenue on WRCT Pittsburgh. Today we have Dr. Etta Fields Black, who's a professor of history here at CMU and who just won the Pulitzer for her book, Combi. Thank you so much for being here.
2: Thank you. Thank you for having me.
1: Could you take a moment to introduce yourself, what you do here, and what other stuff I may not have mentioned yet?
2: Sure. So I am a professor in the Department of History, and I teach courses on Africa and the African diaspora, which includes the Middle Passage, pre-colonial courses on pre-colonial African history, modern African history, the Middle Passage, West African history through film. I also direct the Dietrich College Humanities Center.
1: So I asked you here to talk today because you did just win the Pulitzer Prize. Can you tell us a little about your book and about the Combahee River Raid?
2: Sure. So the book is about what happened on June 1st through 3rd, 1863. June 1st, about 9 p.m., Harriet Tubman and her group of spies, scouts, and pilots piloted Colonel James Montgomery, who was the commander of the raid, up the Combahee River in three armed U.S. gunboats. And aboard were the 2nd South Carolina Volunteers, about 300 Black soldiers, and the 3rd Rhode Island Heavy Artillery, one battery of white soldiers. They burned 7 rice plantations in 6 hours,

0: And all the buildings, the stables, the plantation owners' homes, the barns that had the previous year's rice crop on in it. They opened the floodgates in the rice fields and destroyed the rice crop that was currently growing there. They burned a bridge at Cumbie Ferry, which would prevent the Confederate planters from trading rice, exporting it, as well as using it to feed Confederate citizens and the Confederate military. And they freed 756 people. And I argue in Cumbie that this was the largest slave rebellion in U.S. history, largest and most successful, and second only to the Haitian Revolution in the history of the New World.
1: Wow, that's really cool. I also heard you found a family connection to that history.
0: I did. And a lot of people think that I assume that I wrote the book because my great great great grandfather fought in the raid. And no,
1: No.
0: I actually learned this in the process of researching the book. I was looking for him and trying to find out more information about the Fields family. At the time that I was starting the book. And so there are connections to the research, but I didn't set out to write a book about him and didn't really know the details. There's still more that we don't know, but I didn't know much besides his name and the name of his son, and father to son down to my great grandfather. I didn't know much about him before I started writing the book.
1: That makes sense because, from my understanding, this is a pretty hidden history, which is why it's so awesome that you're bringing it to light.
0: Thank you so much.
1: So, how did you do the research for this? Because I assume it's not as easy as, going down and flipping open other books and learning all about it.
0: No, it's not. So I was really surprised that so little had been written about the raid, and so little had been written about Harriet Tubman's Civil War service. And I think in large part that's because it's not her service, her leadership is not recorded in the official military record, which to me is not surprising. And what it meant is that I had to look in other places. So I started, and where I found much of the information about Tubman that historians didn't know before, came from the letters of abolitionists with whom Tubman had been in community before the Civil War broke out, after she liberated herself, when she w became part of abolitionist networks in Philadelphia, Massachusetts, and upstate New York. And so in the letters of some abolitionists who came down to Beaufort, Port Royal, and the Sea Islands after a big battle in Beaufort called the Battle of Port Royal in November of 1861, I was able to find them writing letters home about Harriet Tubman and what she was doing. And it was often not the abolitionists themselves, but their children. So William Lloyd Garrison's son, for example, and Frederick Douglass's son, both of whom joined the military. Garrison was in the 55th Massachusetts. Douglass was in the 54th Massachusetts. Both of them were stationed in the area. They encountered Harriet Tubman and they wrote about her. So these were young people who grew up with Tubman, and they volunteered after this Battle of Port Royal to come down as the freedom seekers were adjusting to freedom. And they encountered Harriet Tubman and they wrote about them. For the freedom seekers, and I wanted very much to tell the story of the Cumbie River Raid through the people who were impacted by it, particularly the enslaved people who were liberated in it. And I found those sources at the National Archives, the U.S. Civil War pension files. So I'm
1: Pension
0: using their
1: files.
0: testimony in the pension files to tell their side of the story.
1: Do the pension files have what they have to say about things, as opposed to what they other people would have to say then?
0: They are very underused. And in the files, people testify about the raid. They also testify about their families. They testify about community life, courting and weddings and childbirth, going to church, and people who were not going to church and had gotten put out of the church for all kinds of modern behavior, like living with people with whom they were not married. So they talk about, real life, and they talk about it in a way that historians had not seen. You don't see this in the historical literature of slavery, right? To hear people who were born and raised in bondage tell their own stories. And when I say raised, people who, were not free until they were adults. So they spent much of their lives in bondage. We had not heard their stories. And so it is a very, the pension files, US Civil War pension files, are definitely an underutilized resource.
1: So, in terms of Combi, you were focusing on telling the story through the eyes of enslaved people. And I know you've also worked on other stuff like Requiem for Rice, which is like symphonic. So, how does this working in interdisciplinary and multimedia works affect the way you kind of tell history?
0: Yeah, that's a great question. So I have worked with both artists and scientists, and worked with a scientist really to find interdisciplinary sources to tell the stories of people who didn't leave written documents. So in the case of peasant rice farmers in pre-colonial West Africa, right, using archaeology and soil science and biological and botanical studies of mangroves in order to find out how peasant rice farmers developed their mangrove rice technology. And then I work with artists to translate this research into broader audiences, really, and to translate it into artistic mediums, which will appeal to broader audiences, more people than would ever read my books, my previous books at least,
1: Yeah, I hope a lot of people are
0: to
1: reading this one.
0: Cumbies selling like hotcakes, but that's another story. To really bring this research to life. And to find a way to communicate it so that people can really empathize with enslaved people and see them as humans and see them as, I say, mothers and fathers and sisters and brothers, aunties, uncles, cousins, sweethearts, and baby mamas, to see them as just everyday people, which I don't think is a way that we have been able to see enslaved people in the past.
1: Would you say that you work even in your books in terms of trying to bring it to a broader audience, or are they more of an academic thing and then you spread them out through your symphonic works or your librettes or stuff?
0: Yeah, so my previous two books were written for academic audiences. Cumbie is written for a general audience and published by a trade press. And so what I found is that working with the scientists and working with the artists, and sometimes I would be in the rice fields with both the scientists and the artists, and that was more fun than one should be allowed to have, that's transformed the way I write history, and it's transformed the audience for which I want to write history. So it's no longer just an audience of academics, right? I want to write for academics and I want my work to be well, highly regarded by academics, but I also want to write for the general public. I want the general public to feel like they are a part of this history too.
1: Yeah, and it's a heavy history. Is there any way that you deal with going through all of that and writing about it? Because that seems intense.
0: Yeah, it was quite intense. There are a lot of emotions. that come up in reading these documents, primary source documents from the time, which are detailing what enslaved people endured. And my goal was always, first of all, to experience the emotions myself, and then to try to translate them, to try to channel them in a way that, to try to channel them into the writing, right, into the narrative, so that your average reader could experience what I experienced, what I felt, and could hopefully then empathize with enslaved people. Could think about them, as I said, as people, whose families were being torn apart, whose health and bodies were constantly being put in jeopardy and exploited, to create a commercial rice industry, which was incredibly lucrative to the planters and the slaveholders, but which came at a great cost for the enslaved laborers.
1: I think you focus on the rice industry, which I think is interesting because when I think of, what they were teaching me in high school about enslavement, they were mostly talking about cotton plantations. Can you talk a little more about how rice played into that system?
0: So rice is another little told story. We know that the foundations of the rice technology that was used to create the commercial rice industry in coastal South Carolina and Georgia came from West Africa. So it was brought here by enslaved people who were from the Rice Coast region, which is Senegal in the north, down to Liberia. We know that growing rice for commercial purposes with enslaved labor totally transformed this technology, and it created a very deadly environment for enslaved people because rice is grown in water, and standing water breeds mosquitoes. And those mosquitoes carried malaria, right? Malaria was endemic to the region. So, people who were enslaved on these plantations, their health was completely compromised. They suffered from chronic malaria, which didn't kill them, but shattered their immune systems to the point where children were born, babies are born, and many failed to thrive and died before their first birthday. And two-thirds of children who survived the first year didn't survive past their 15th year. And then even as adults with, years and years and years suffering from chronic malaria, couldn't fight off things like respiratory illness, right? So people are dying from other illnesses. They're not dying from malaria, but because of chronic malaria, their immune systems can't fight these other illnesses. Just a very deadly environment, with the highest death rate, second highest in the New World, only to sugar plantations in the Caribbean. So it's something that a lot of Americans we don't know about because cotton is sort of king in the US South, but rice is also extremely, extremely important.
1: Are there any other untold stories that you like to focus on?
0: Well, I'm looking for the next one. I'm giving Cumbie its due, but I am also thinking about my next project and sort of laying the groundwork for the next project. So I want to continue telling untold stories. I want to continue giving voice to people who have heretofore been voiceless. And exploring and finding new sources with which to tell their stories.
1: Yeah, that's really powerful. Do you have any ideas of what comes next, or is that still in the works?
0: Well, there is an art exhibit based on Cumbie that opens May 23rd, so there are no breaks here, down in Charleston at the Gibbs Museum of Art. And it's called Picturing Freedom, Harriet Tubman in the Cumbie River Raid. I'm also in the very early stages of working with colleagues at CMU in information systems to create a portal through which we're going to crowdsource the transcriptions of a couple thousand US Civil War pension files. And these files are this data set, then we're going to use AI so that historians, genealogists, and family members can find out more information about individual enslaved people.
1: So in terms of AI, are there like new tools that you've been using lately that are coming out, or are you still going through archives in an old library?
0: Well, both. I mean, I'm exploring AI with my colleagues so that I can just go through more. I transcribed with a team of research assistants, transcribed about 200 pension files, more than 200 pension files for Combi. And now we're looking at thousands, right? And so I want other people to really be able to access the pension files and to be able to access the information that's in them so that we can rewrite the histories of slavery and the Civil War.
1: In terms of working with your colleagues, I know you work in the Department of History and you also are the director of the Humanities Center. How does that play into your work?
0: Well, I think that, directing the Humanities Center, we are supporting faculty and graduate student research, original research, interdisciplinary collaborative research. And all of this is what I do, having collaborated with scientists, artists, and now, the AI folks. And really, supporting faculty in doing their amazing research, maybe doing more public-facing research if that's what they want to do, and just helping kind of break through the barriers that faculty run into in doing research in the humanities and making our work more visible. So, in many ways, I'm trying to empower more faculty to do things like I have done, very ambitious projects, which in my case are very public facing. And yeah, I'm trying to empower more faculty to do more of that kind of work.
1: So, in terms of your projects, you said Combi is selling like hotcakes, but is there anything that you worked on earlier in your career that you think people should pay a little more attention to?
0: Well, in my book Deep Roots, I'm also telling untold stories and looking for new sources with which to tell them. So in that book, I'm using linguistic evidence and combining it with scientific evidence from particularly the botanical and biological studies of mangroves and different kinds of mangroves. I think it's a very interesting book. It's written for an academic audience, but it's all about endangered languages and recording endangered languages and using these endangered languages as a tool to tell the stories and reconstruct the history of people in coastal Guinea, West Africa, who have also didn't leave written sources, and about whom many written sources by missionaries and slave traders and other kinds of traders were not really written. So, really trying to fill that gap in the historical literature.
1: That's really cool. So, in terms of the historical literature, it seems like a lot of it is written more by, as you said, missionaries or slave traders. Or, like, the stories that get written down are usually those of the people in power, maybe oppressing other people. How do you work with that when you're trying to tell your untold stories?
0: Well, some historians would disagree with me, but I don't throw those people in power out. What I do is I interrogate them as what I call hostile witnesses. And I try to, fully acknowledging their biases, and try to find what is of historical value in their accounts. I also try to balance them. I don't rely on them completely, as some historians, have done in the past. So I try to balance them with other voices, particularly the voices of the people that I'm writing about, right? So in this case, the voices of enslaved people, I want to hear them tell their stories. And they often don't tell them in written form. In the case of the Cumbie River Raid, they're testifying orally for these pension applications. But sometimes their evidence is in the land, right? And so this is what I did with my first book, which is Deep Roots, is to try to understand how these peasant farmers who didn't leave written sources, how they changed the land, right? How they changed the landscape. We can use the fruits of their labor, if you will, as a historical source. We can use the rice fields they built as historical sources.
1: I think that's so interesting to use a rice field as a historical source.
0: I use a rice field for everything.
1: Did you first start studying rice?
0: Well, I was interested, and this goes back to my first year in college. I was interested in the Gullah Geechee, who are African Americans and descendants of slaves from coastal South Carolina and Georgia. And they live on the sea islands. They live in the mainlands, meaning the cities and towns, but they also live on the rice plantations, which are right on the interior of the coast. I was very curious about this language and culture because my father was born about 2 miles, 1 or 2 miles from where the raid took place. He's the last of his siblings born in the South Carolina Lowcountry before my grandparents migrated their family to Florida. First, they went to the capital city, which is not the capital, but the city, which is Charleston. And then they went down to Miami, Florida, where I was born and where my dad grew up. So I was curious about the dialect that my grandparents spoke because it was different than anything else I heard anywhere else, except when we went to visit my great grandmother in coastal South Carolina. So that sparked my curiosity. And I did a lot of reading about it as an undergraduate. And when I went to graduate school, was very interested in the Gullah Geechee and their West African connections. So how did West African languages and cultures influence what we call today the Gullah Geechee? And I chose rice as sort of the prism through which to look at that question. So that's how I got into studying rice, and I went to West Africa to begin my career, and then decided to write my second project on the other side of the Atlantic in the rice fields of coastal South Carolina and Georgia.
1: It's really cool that rice takes you all the way from West Africa to here to the Combahee River, right?
0: Yes, it does.
1: All right. Well, we're starting to go a little low on time. Is there anything else you'd like to say?
0: I could say that, Cumbie is the first time that Harriet Tubman's Civil War service has been documented. And so that's a very important part now of her legacy. And an important impact of the book. And Cumbie also is introducing the US Civil War pension files as a third source that historians can use to hear the voices and tell the stories of enslaved people in their own words and formerly enslaved people. And it's the US Civil War pension files are also a source that genealogists and family members can use millions of African Americans can use to identify our enslaved ancestors and to learn our family history and to pass it down to future generations.
1: Thank you so much. This has
0: Thank
1: been
0: you.
1: Dr. Etta Fields Locke on Forbes Avenue.
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4: Today on Law and Disorder, we honor Black History Month. At a time when the nation is confronting bold acts of white supremacy, violence, and hatred toward African Americans, we'll speak with two movement lawyers. First, we put a spotlight on an embattled civil liberties attorney in the UK.
5: Our guest, Fahad Ansari, is a senior civil liberties solicitor based in London who has been sounding the alarm about the UK sweeping misuse of terrorism laws. Ansari's work exposes a shocking pattern of state overreach and embodies the courage of lawyers who continue to stand up to an increasingly irrational and authoritarian use of power.
4: We speak with attorney Mark Fancher from Michigan. He discusses the legacy of Dr. Martin Luther King Jr. and several cases that he has litigated while at the ACLU of Michigan. Stay with us. I'm Heidi Bogosian, New York City attorney and activist.
5: I'm Stephen Rohde, retired civil rights lawyer and author on issues of civil liberties. When repressive governments around the world attack their own people and liberal democracies fight back, some of the first responders are movement lawyers. Unlike cowardly law firms that capitulate in advance, as we've seen here in the United States, movement lawyers work hand in hand with activists, not merely challenging what the government is doing, but putting the government itself on trial. The roots of movement lawyering in the United States can be traced back to the civil rights movements of the 1960s and 1970s, where lawyers challenged laws that upheld segregation and other forms of discrimination. These lawyers used the legal system not just as a passive tool, but as an active agent of change. They helped litigate landmark cases that desegregated schools, secured voting rights, dismantled discriminatory laws, challenged draft laws, and questioned the legality of the Vietnam War. The founders of this program, Law and Disorder, Michael Ratner, Michael Smith, Jim Lafferty, and Heidi Bogosian, my co-host today, are all prominent lawyers in the movement lawyer arena. But movement lawyers are not confined to the United States. Our guest today, Fahad Ansari, is a senior civil liberties solicitor based in London. As a movement lawyer, he developed a niche in representing individuals and communities affected by counterterrorism legislation, state surveillance, and discriminatory policing. His career has been defined by taking on some of Britain's most sensitive cases, including representing those stripped of their citizenship on grounds of national security, and representing Hamas in its 2025 application to be removed from the British government's list of proscribed terrorist organizations. The Hamas case resulted in Ansari being smeared by senior politicians and targeted by British counterterrorism police and the government agency that regulates the practice of law in the UK. On August 6, 2025, Ansari was stopped by officers at the port of Holyhead as he returned from a family holiday in Ireland with his wife and four children. Ansari said the bulk of the questioning was about Palestine Action, a group recently proscribed under the Terrorism Act. He was also asked about Hamas, but refused to answer, citing client confidentiality. Ansari said he was held by police for 3 hours, fingerprinted, photographed, and swabbed for DNA, and told to remove his face ID and PIN from his cell phone or face arrest. The following day, the contents of his phone were copied by the police. Ansari said at the time that, "In the decade that I have been involved in national security cases, I have never heard of lawyers in England being targeted to this extent because of their clients. Some have complained that representing Hamas brings the profession into disrepute. Yet what really undermines the integrity of the profession is when unpopular clients are unable to secure legal representation because of fear of public opprobrium and state intimidation." Farhad Ansari, thank you very much for joining us on Law and Disorder from your office in London.
6: Thank you, Stephen. Thank you, Heidi. It's a pleasure to be here, and I'm grateful for the space to have this discussion.
5: Well, no doubt, right off the bat, our listeners are eager to learn the latest about the repercussions of your detention last August, as well as the investigation by the regulators of the legal profession in England. Tell us about that, and how have you responded?
6: So let me start by saying that what happened last summer wasn't an isolated event. It actually sits within a recognizable historical pattern, one that you and your colleagues in the US would be very familiar with COINTELPRO and the smearing of the Guantanamo lawyers. In Britain, we've had it with the Troubles, we're targeting of lawyers in Ireland. And in many parts of the world, where movement lawyers become effectively part of the battleground. I was detained under counterterrorism powers. These are extraordinary powers which are designed for the gravest threats. And yet they were utilized against a practicing lawyer who has a reputation for taking the government to account for its excesses it commits in policing and the implementation of counterterrorism policies. Now, what your listeners probably are not aware of, and I'd like to just educate them about the power itself. This is called Schedule 7 of the Terrorism Act. This allows the police to stop any individual at any border or port of the United Kingdom without needing suspicion, to detain someone for up to 6 hours and question them. And it's an offence, it's a terrorism offence not to comply with that procedure, which involves giving your fingerprints, your DNA, the pins to your devices, anything that they would deem to be refusing to comply is a terrorism offence. And people have been convicted of not giving their devices. Now, just imagine if someone was, if the police wanted to come to my house to search it or to my office to search it, they would need to go to get a warrant from a magistrate and to justify why they had reasonable cause to come to suspect me of a crime. Yet, the moment I'm in that airport, that ferry port, they do not require suspicion. And they can be as invasive as they want going through the entirety of my digital data. What's really troubling here is I repeatedly told them this is my work phone, this is a work device, this has confidential, legally privileged communications on it. And that's all they really were interested in, was taking that device off me. And it sort of suggested to me that was the real reason that they stopped me. In any event, I have challenged that. I've brought a legal action against the police and the government for what happened to me. The first question the judge asked the police was, well, why did you stop him? And they said, we can't say. It's secret. It's so sensitive that we cannot even say in open court why we stopped Mr. Ansari. I mean, I can speculate. I think everyone in the courtroom is speculating. Well, it's because he represented Hamas and you've been after him since that point. But they would not say in open court. And what happens then is they apply for this closed material procedure where they rely on secret evidence. So in that part of the hearing, I was kicked out of the courtroom, my lawyers were kicked out of the courtroom, and the only people allowed to remain were the police and the security services and the judge and their legal teams. And it's this bizarre scenario that until now I have not been given the reason why I've been stopped. I've not been told the procedure for them sifting through my phone and accessing the data. We've just been told to trust the process. They won't access anything legally privileged. But how do I know that? How do they know what's legally privileged on my device and what isn't? I've got a list of contacts. How do they know who's not a solicitor, who's not a client, who's not a someone seeking advice? Why I might have carried out a Google search in a particular area? You know, it's like a jigsaw puzzle I know where the pieces go. They don't. So how will they actually figure it out? So that case is ongoing. We're going to be going into the final hearing in May. And parallel to that, I've been the subject of multiple investigations by the professional regulator, which is called the Solicitors Regulation Authority, the SRA. So after the sort of news broke about our representation of Hamas last April, the Shadow Justice Secretary, a really nasty chap called Robert Jenrick, who spends his life complaining about lawyers and judges, he wrote to the SRA and urging them to investigate me for allegedly breaching the sanctions on Hamas by taking money from them. And the allegation is manifestly untrue. It's false. This case was entirely pro bono. And before we took instructions, we wrote to the Treasury Sanctions Department for guidance. We took specialist counsel advice. All accounts documented said that it's okay to work pro bono. You're not breaching the sanctions. And this was provided to the SRA. But nevertheless, they continued to have this very disruptive, very invasive investigation into me and my legal practice. Separately, we had Zionist lobby groups like the Campaign Against Anti-Semitism and UK Lawyers for Israel complaining again to the regulator about stuff like that I supported terrorism just because I represented Hamas, that I presented a false narrative deliberately of the 7th of October because I put in a witness statement for my client. I mean, that's his instruction, that's his position. Unless you suggest that I was sitting in the planning operation room for the 7th of October, I mean, how do I know if it's true or false, what he's saying? And then the most bizarre one was that I'm seeking to circumnavigate the sanctions regime by bringing this application, because if Hamas wins its case and is no longer considered a terrorist group, then it'll be free to fundraise in the United Kingdom for its activities. I mean, these are legally just completely illogical. It's madness. And yet the regulator is entertaining these complaints and putting me through a lot of turmoil for the sake of the state. I mean, one of the allegations against me, believe it or not, was I'm anti-Semitic because I questioned whether babies had been beheaded on the 7th of October, and I was told that this is akin to Holocaust denial. I mean, ludicrous. I mean, these things have been completely debunked, and I'm still being investigated for them. So, look, individually, each of these processes is framed as routine. It's a regulatory investigation every lawyer goes through. It's a police stop. It's not a big thing. You got a bit of smearing in the press. But when cumulatively, all of these things amount to a pattern of state pressure and intimidation. And obviously, we're human beings. We feel the pressure, but ultimately, our clients rely on us as the shield between the state and them. So we have to take it, we have to withstand it, and that's why we do what we do.
4: Fahad, what has been, aside from the regulators, the response from the legal sector, including the Law Society and your fellow professionals?
6: There's been strong private solidarity from many lawyers, academics, who understand what's at stake here. However, very few have been willing to go public with that support. Now, recently there was a letter that's signed by 100 lawyers reported in the Law Society Gazette, which was urging the Attorney General, the Justice Secretary, and the President of the Law Society to defend me, and more importantly, defend the principle that solicitors like me, lawyers like me, must be able to represent unpopular clients without fear of intimidation and harassment. There's been no response to that letter. The Law Society has been quite disappointing. I've written to them several times since last April, asking for a public statement, asking for a meeting to discuss. I mean, our firm was inundated with death threats, racial death threats. We had one of the state broadcasters, which is representative of the far right, GB News. They were telling people to come to our offices to find out what was going on, inciting that type of mob violence against us. And the Law Society, until now, has declined to meet with me. It said it cannot get involved in police or regulatory investigations. Yet, ironically, it boasts about how it intervenes on behalf of lawyers in other jurisdictions like Turkey or Iran or Russia, where lawyers are targeted by the police and their professional regulators. So it just seems that instead of defending the independence of the profession domestically, it's actually felt more like an omerta, like this code of silence that protects power rather than a principle. So this hesitation to intervene is quite revealing. There's clearly a climate of fear, and that's precisely why this matters, because the independence of the legal profession depends on lawyers being able to act without political intimidation. And until and unless the Law Society, the Bar Council, realize this, we're heading into very dangerous territory. Just last week, the BBC reported about how the lawyers for Abu Faraj al-Libi, one of the rendition prisoners, who the same lawyers represented Abu Zubaydah, who's still in Guantanamo Bay. And in Britain, when we rely on secret evidence and like me and my lawyers are kicked out, we're given this special advocate. These are like security vetted barristers or specialist lawyers who are provided the secret material which we can't see, but they're not allowed to talk to us about it. Now, in this specific case, the police and the security services raided the chambers, raided the offices of these special advocates, went into their safe, took out their laptops, and deleted all their files because they said they didn't agree to them being allowed to see this material, even though it's already been given to them. But it's that level of intervention which is unheard of. And again, there's one story on the BBC. A couple of legal commentators spoken about it, but generally it's not been discussed. It's like this is becoming normalized, and we are in very, very dangerous territory when that's happening.
7: If you've just tuned in, you're listening to Law and Disorder. I'm Steve Rohde. My co-host is Heidi Boghossian. Today, we are engaged in a fascinating interview with Fahad Ansari, a movement lawyer, speaking to us from his offices in London, England. Fahad, recently, you and your colleagues transformed your London-based law firm, previously known as Riverway Law, into Riverway to the Sea. Please begin by telling us about the evolution of your law practice over the course of your career, what Riverway to the Sea seeks to achieve, and how Riverway to the Sea sees itself as different from the traditional model of legal practice in Britain.
6: Good question. So a bit of background. I grew up in Ireland in the 80s during the Troubles. So the Troubles being the conflict between the IRA and the British state. And during this time, many movement lawyers like Pat Finucane and Rosemary Nelson were vilified by the British government and identified with their clients who were members of the IRA. And that led to them being murdered by paramilitaries who were acting in collusion with the British state, something which David Cameron was forced to apologize for many decades later. Personally, my grandfather in Pakistan was a lawyer. He was imprisoned and tortured for his own political activism. And my uncle, again, was a lawyer who was arrested for his social justice work. So you could say it runs in the family. But the idea that law is neutral or detached from power is something I've actually never believed in. In terms of my work on Palestine, it goes back to about the year 2000. That summer, I was in university. I was actually getting ready to come to the United States on a student exchange program. And that summer, I was working double shifts at a gas station, including the graveyard shift. So I had a lot of time to read. And if you recall, at that time, the Camp David peace accords were in full flow. All the propaganda I was reading in the early hours of the mornings was about how the Palestinians had rejected peace. I really didn't know much about the Palestinian cause at that time. And then a few weeks later, I was on a plane to Chicago. While I was there, the Al-Aqsa Intifada kicked off. And now Chicago's got a massive Palestinian diaspora and community, and I found myself embedded within them, attending rallies, events, and also thanking God that we had the blessing of the internet, because without that, my understanding of the world would have been shaped by CNN and Fox News. So then when I came back from the States, I was really determined that my legal career would intersect with the Palestinian liberation struggle in particular. 9/11 happened. I became heavily involved in campaigning and advocacy work around the war on terror. And that sort of intersected with my legal practice. And eventually I set up Riverway Law in 2019. We did a lot of stuff, mainly around immigration, political asylum, and national security. But over time, more and more of my work, both in and out of court, seemed to become Palestine-focused, dealing with Palestinian citizens of Israel who were seeking asylum, Jewish Israeli citizens who refused to serve in the military, domestically challenging policies that served to repress Palestinian activism in this country. And then, you know, last year, we issued the application to deproscribe Hamas, which in one sense felt like the culmination of like decades of preparation for that moment. So last summer, after we launched the application and came under intense attack, let's say, we underwent a restructuring process and re-emerged as Riverway to the Sea. Now, traditional British legal practice is very hierarchical, it's very risk-averse, and often it's detached from the movement. It just seems to confine the terrain of the battle to the four walls of the courtroom. And they don't like to talk about what's happening outside. They don't believe in the court of public opinion. It's a very conservative way of looking at the law. And what my good friend and colleague Frank McGinnis and I, we said we rejected that idea that lawyers are these sort of neutral technicians servicing the power structure. So we wanted to build something that was deliberately different. And we're not a traditional city law firm. We want to integrate litigation with education, advocacy, and public discourse. We want to be on the front line training the activists. We want to challenge regulatory overreach and use the law both offensively and defensively. So I think that's an important distinction. Now, I just want to make very clear before I get myself in more problems with my regulator, Riverway to the Sea in its current manifestation is not yet a licensed legal practice. We are still in the training, education and advocacy branch, and we are in the process of creating the legal wing to carry out that strategic litigation to complement the advocacy work. But we're rather disrupted by the events of last August when counterterrorism police decided to stop me on my way home from Ireland. So that process is in place. It's not been abandoned. It's just been delayed. You asked me, Stephen, in the question just now about why we chose the word Riverway in our title. We did a lot of thinking around this, and we saw that rivers teach us about resilience. Rivers cut through rocks. They bend around obstacles. And they keep moving. They might go gently, sometimes they use sheer force, but they always move forward. And clients who come to us come in the most difficult circumstances, facing systems to them which feel immovable and completely overwhelming. So for us, we are their vehicle. Like a river, we commit to finding them a way through that rock. And that's the way we see our challenge, our struggle against the state.
4: That's really a beautiful analogy, Fahad. Can you please tell us about the UK Terrorism Act of 2000 and how it's been used to target political organizations, including Palestine Action and Hamas? What is the status of those two cases, and how have the UK courts responded to legal challenges?
6: The Terrorism Act 2000 is the architecture of oppression in this country. It is one of the broadest counterterrorism regimes you can find in the democratic world. From my limited knowledge of the Patriot Act, I would say that it's probably the British equivalent of that. And what it specifically does, I mean, it actually came in before 9/11. And it was a means of internationalizing the counterterrorism regime they had to police the north of Ireland. And so all of a sudden, we had all these emergency legislations that were in place to deal with the IRA and the Republican liberation struggle in Ireland were placed on a permanent footing and applied internationally. And groups from all over the world suddenly became proscribed or banned. Now, what's important to understand about prescription, and I think you guys might appreciate this because you still have some level of free speech in the US, which we don't enjoy anymore in Britain. because it does far more than just criminalizing membership of the organization. It criminalizes association. It has a chilling impact on free speech. Its purpose is to dehumanize and to erase the organization from the public conversation. So, for example, in the U.S., correct me if I'm wrong, but you can still advocate for the political legitimacy of an armed resistance group without necessarily committing a criminal offense. I think the red line for you guys is what they call provide material support, whereas in the U.K., even expressing an understanding of a group's motivations or methodology or reasons for their existence, that can cross into like criminal liability with up to 14 years in prison, depending on how it's been interpreted. You can't have meetings with anybody deemed to be a member of Hamas. And you can see the problems this poses when that proscribed group is actually governing an area such as the Gaza Strip. So that means the civil administration is Hamas. The hospitals are essentially run by Hamas. The schools are run by Hamas. The street sweepers are employed by Hamas. So if you go into Gaza, you will probably commit a terrorism offense straight away by coming into contact with any of those people. It's a terrorism offense to wear insignia that would suggest that you support Hamas. So we have a famous case of three Palestinian ladies getting convicted of terrorism because at one of the protests, they had an emoji of a hang glider on their bag, and someone complained that this was symbolic of Hamas, even though Hamas do not adopt that as one of its symbols. But this is where we are. I mean, in terms of prescription, it's designed for people to self-censor, to the vagueness of the law is exploited. People do not want to even have a conversation. But last year, the government decided to take this even a step further and prescribed a direct protest group, Palestine Action. For your listeners who are unaware, Palestine Action is a direct, or was before it was banned, a direct action protest group. And its methodology is to attack Israeli weapons factories operating in this country. So they will break into often Elbit systems, who manufactured the quadcopters that were instrumental in the carnage and the slaughter of civilians in Gaza. They will go in and they'll smash up their factories. For me, it's the equivalent of somebody, for example, you had the tragedy in Canada today, the school shooting. And for me, it's like somebody going and disarming the shooter and taking that weapon off him. I mean, that person who disarms the shooter should be hailed as a hero. Yet in this country, people who go in and disable these weapons of mass destruction are deemed to be terrorists. And at the time, all sorts of propaganda came out that they're linked to Iran, that they're linked to Hamas. And just recently, the government's own advisor on counterterrorism has actually said that there is no basis for that. Now, again, Palestine Action have challenged their prescription in the High Court. There was a hearing in November. We're still awaiting the outcome of that decision. But I would be very surprised if they lost that. There's been such a huge reaction, public reaction. We have had over 1,500 people arrested under terrorism offences since the prescription for simply carrying a placard saying, we support Palestine Action, we oppose genocide. And these are elderly people, a lot of them are disabled, and they're just engaging the civil disobedience because the British public has had enough to see where this is going. So it is really important that we litigate these cases within the courtroom, but we also engage in this type of civil disobedience, public advocacy outside. Collectively, that's what will bring change eventually.
7: As a follow-up to your answer, are you saying in the case of Palestine Action that any kind of normal trespass or vandalism charges would lead to minor sentences and would be an act of civil disobedience, whereas now it has been promoted into a violation of the Terrorism Act that could lead to incarceration for up to 14 years?
6: Well, not quite. So the group has been banned. Now, this is the interesting part. The group has been banned, but there are dozens of other similar groups and many copycat groups which actually emerged after Palestine Action was banned. And they are continuing to do the same activities. They haven't been banned yet, but they're still doing these activities. Now, the government is struggling because when these people came to trial, juries were refusing to convict them because juries saw that

0: This stuff is not going to get you much more than a few months, if even that, in prison.
1: And the banning is a form of prior restraint because it's silencing the group even for its protected activities in advance. Is that your approach?
0: Absolutely. Not just that, but it's silencing anybody who might praise the methodology of that group. I mean, if you were to say that, I really admire the way Palestine Action, went in and disarmed these war machines, that would be potentially seen as you supporting a proscribed group and lead to you getting the police knocking on your door in the early hours of the morning.
1: Farhad, how can our listeners follow and support the work of Riverway to the Sea?
0: So we are on various social media channels. You'll find us on Instagram, on X, and we've got a YouTube channel, not on TikTok yet. Please follow there and please support us by donations. We want to try to keep our work as accessible as possible, but we can only do that if we are sustainable at the same time. We want to take on the state. It's dangerous, but we refuse to step back. As we said, if we're rivers, we don't stop because the rock stands in our way. We'll get around it somehow.
1: Farhad Ansari, I feel we just looked into the future of the United States, and it terrifies me as well. Thank you so much for joining us today on Law and Disorder, and thank you for the work you do every day.
0: I'm very grateful, and again, thank you for the time.
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3: As we celebrate Black History Month, conversations often drift toward a comfortable, sanitized narrative of progress. Our guest today, Mark Fancher, has spent his career in the uncomfortable spaces where the struggle for racial justice remains ongoing, contested, and for far too many communities, urgent. Mark recently retired as senior staff attorney with the Racial Justice Project of the ACLU of Michigan. But his commitment to justice did not begin there. A longtime leader in the National Conference of Black Lawyers and an active member of the National Lawyers Guild, Mark has devoted decades to challenging the systems that produce inequality. In Michigan, those injustices are often enforced by the badge. Black residents comprise roughly 14% of the state's population, yet account for nearly half of those incarcerated. That disparity isn't incidental. It reflects policies, practices, and policing strategies entrenched over generations. Mark has litigated the human consequences behind these numbers, from confronting a culture of brutality in the city of Taylor, which he described as functioning like an occupying army, to defending black officers such as Johnny Strickland, who face retaliation within their own departments for speaking out. Mark is no stranger to the friction that truth-telling provokes. More than a decade ago, at a unity breakfast in Muskegon, his remarks about white privilege and police misconduct prompted audience members to walk out. He was labeled divisive. But as Mark reminded them then, and reminds us now, Dr. King did not preach comfort. He taught the oppressed to confront injustice without fear and without retreat. Mark, for years you have stood with those that the system tried to silence. Welcome to Law and Disorder.
4: Well, thank you so much. It's my great honor and privilege to be participating in this discussion.
3: Mark, looking back at the Muskegon Unity Breakfast back in 2010, why do you think the term white privilege triggered such a visceral walkout response?
4: Well, a lot has changed since that time. Back then, I think that the vast majority of people in this country, black and white, were engaged in some degree of self-delusion about race. They had not yet had the George Floyd experience. They had not seen the many killings by police. They had not witnessed a lot of the things that we have seen since then. And their expectation for an event like that, commemorating Dr. King.

0: was to wallow in the sanitized memory of his dream of people holding hands and singing Kumbaya. And for me to come in and to talk about things which I think most people now understand was something of a shock for that community.
1: You've called that a sanitized event. What's the most dangerous thing we lose when we forget about Dr. King's radical edge?
0: Well, we really cheat him and dishonor his memory. Dr. King was a human being, and like all human beings, he grew, he learned, he evolved into a new person based on his experiences. And for him, toward the end of his life, he had reached a point where he began to recognize the fact his campaign against segregation was one which was in many ways in sync with the objectives of the broader capitalist class. They understood segregation was counterproductive when it came to profits. There were a lot of green dollars in those black pockets. They wanted access to them, and Dr. King's campaign to break down segregation was certainly going to give them access, and so they were completely on board with the idea of eliminating Jim Crow. However, as Dr. King began to press, as his conscience drove him to look in different places and in different directions for fairness and justice, when he began to call for an end to militarism, when he began to argue against the virtue of the concentration of wealth in a few hands and the need to eliminate poverty, this was in conflict with the capitalist agenda, and he became an enemy, and Dr. King was keenly aware of that. So that's where he was toward the end of his life. And if we don't acknowledge his progress in terms of his thinking and his analysis, then we dishonor him, but we also interfere with our capacity as a society to grow and to learn from him and to take the best from him in terms of his thinking. Actually, in reality, he was never a threat to white people. He was their greatest asset. The destruction of Jim Crow was beneficial to white people. The campaign that he waged toward the end of his life, the Poor People's Campaign that he was trying to organize, was one that was organized across racial lines. He sought to mobilize not only people in the barrios, he didn't seek to organize only the black people in the Delta. He sought not only to organize the First Nations peoples on the reservations, but he also went into Appalachia to organize on behalf of poor whites. He sought to bring humanity and prosperity and justice to all people in this country. And he was never a threat to them. He was a threat only to those who held economic and political power in their hands. That's who he threatened. And that's why he was demonized and ultimately killed.
2: Mark, let's turn now to a couple of the cases that you've litigated. One case was City of Taylor, ACLU v. City of Taylor, in which you compared the police presence to an occupying army. Can you share with listeners the facts of that case and then comment on how that mindset shifts the way a community views its own safety?
0: Well, just to be very specific and accurate about it, what we did is we put together a petition that we submitted to Biden's Department of Justice asking for an investigation of the Taylor police based on more than 20 different incidents of police brutality that we had been able to document. Later on, in an effort to follow up on that, submitted a Freedom of Information Act request to the City of Taylor for additional documentation. And when they stonewalled, that's when it became necessary for the ACLU to file a lawsuit against the City of Taylor in order to get those records. But the underlying circumstances of what happened there have much to do with the social and economic circumstances of southeastern Michigan. The City of Detroit historically had been a a Mecca for particularly black people who were fleeing racial oppression in the South. The auto industry provided employment and provided an economic base for the growth of one of the country's most prosperous black middle classes back in the 1940s and the 1950s. And it made possible things like the birth of Motown Records and any number of black political organizations and formations, and also the rise of black mayor Coleman Young, who used government in order to consolidate black power, political power, in the city of Detroit. This angered many in the white power structure, and they began a full-scale war against the city of Detroit. And that took many forms. It manifested in many ways, but essentially it involved white flight. It meant economic sabotage of the city. It meant economic withdrawal from the city. And it left the city of Detroit in a very bad condition. And ultimately, many black people were forced to flee. Those with means fled to suburban areas that were somewhat prosperous. But there were others who were poor or who were in the lower working class who did not have that option. And many of them left and went to small cities that are referred to in the region as downriver. And these are little towns which historically were populated by white working class people who had been there for any number of generations. And so then you had these black people from Detroit moving into little cities like Taylor, which is a downriver town. And these were people who were not necessarily committed to trying to establish long-term residence in those cities, but they may have been occupying rental properties. They may have been there long enough to stabilize their families so that they might move someplace else. And the local white working class populations in these downriver towns frequently regarded them as invaders, an unwanted population. And the response of the police departments in these downriver towns has been to patrol these black pockets of the city as they would an occupying force. Their mission, as far as we're concerned, was to protect these downriver towns from these black invaders. And so it has been an environment which has given rise over the years to a tradition of police brutality, which is racially oriented. And so that's really the context of much of the violent activity that we were able to identify and which we complained about to the Department of Justice. We never did get a commitment from the Department of Justice to do anything. That has been our experience with the Department of Justice historically, regardless of who the president is. It ultimately came as no surprise to us, but what we did observe is that immediately after we submitted our petition to the Department of Justice, we were unable to identify any publicized incidents of police brutality in Taylor for an extended period of time after that. And we became interested in knowing why that was. We wanted to know whether Taylor Police Department had on its own decided to reform itself. We wanted to know whether they were engaged in these acts, but somehow it just wasn't finding its way into the media. And that's really why we submitted a Freedom of Information Act request asking for records that in any way reflected allegations or findings regarding racial profiling, police brutality, and that type of thing. And we ran into a stone wall. The city absolutely refused to turn over anything, claiming that they didn't understand the language in our request. And it pushed us to the point of having to appeal these denials all the way up to the Michigan Court of Appeals, where we prevailed. The jury awarded Johnny Strickland $150,000 in damages.
1: Mark, you also represented Johnny Strickland, a black officer who faced harassment from his own colleagues. What were the facts in that case, and what does it tell us about the difficulty of reforming police culture from within?
0: We regarded that case as a very important one. Johnny Strickland was a more than 10-year veteran on the Detroit Police Department, and he had gotten off of his shift, which ended at about midnight, if I recall correctly. He went home, he changed into civilian clothing, and he remembered that he had promised that he would pick up muffin mix for his mother. So he got in the car and went back to an all-night filling station that doubles as a package store. He drove into the parking lot, which was empty, but otherwise unmarked. There was nothing to suggest that anything unusual was going on. He got out of his car, and it was very dark, and it was very foggy, and out of the fog, he heard a voice that was cursing at him and telling him to get the F out of there. He turned around and assumed that, well, maybe these are kids trying to make trouble. He tells them, you know, listen, you really don't know who you're talking to, and you should just go your own way, leave me alone. And they kept calling and threatening and saying, if you don't get the F out of there, I'm coming over there and get you. And so he says, listen, you really don't know who you're talking to. So within a couple of seconds, a white police sergeant comes charging out of the fog, runs up to then Officer Strickland, grabs him, slams him against the car, puts him in handcuffs, and drags him off of the parking lot to several other white police officers who are gathered around the police car. He's told that there had been a reported hand grenade next to the gas station pump, and explained that that was news to him, that he had no indication. There was nothing blocking it, blocking the lot or anything to indicate that it was a crime scene. And he explained that he was a police officer. To that, he was mocked and he was cursed at. They pulled out his badge and they laughed at him and told him that, oh, you've been on the force for 10 years and you think you know every effing thing, you know, and then they called him names and all of this. He was left with these cuffs on his hands, which were digging into his flesh. He complained about the cuffs being too tight. And finally, when a supervisory officer appeared on the scene, he asked what was going on. He told them to take Officer Strickland out of the cuffs, and he pulled him away, and he told Officer Strickland, look, this goes nowhere from tonight. You're not going to make a report of it. You're not going to say anything about it. His response was, I'm definitely going to report this. You know, I'm a black man, and they treated me this way, and I have a badge. He says, people who don't have a badge and who are black, any person, any average person, imagine the treatment that they're going to experience if they're allowed to get away with this sort of thing. I'm going to report it. And so he said, if you report this, there are going to be consequences for you. And so he says, there should not be consequences for me trying to make our force better. I'm going to report it. Strickland reported this to Internal Affairs, and Internal Affairs quickly turned around and began an investigation of him. They brought charges against him. He was disciplined and faced incredible retaliation over an extended period of time. And so we filed a lawsuit on his behalf, complaining about not only racial discrimination, but retaliation. The city refused to settle that case. We ended up having to go to trial, and fortunately, a jury was able to deliver some justice for Sergeant Strickland.
2: Mark, how has your leadership in the National Conference of Black Lawyers shaped your view of the law as a tool for liberation versus a tool for control?
0: Well, National Conference of Black Lawyers, or NCBL, really had a profound impact on the trajectory of my career and on how I approached it. You know, I was an activist in college. When I was 9 years old, that's when Dr. King was assassinated, and that had an impact on my thinking, which I carried with me on up into college, as did my contemporaries. And We got involved in all kinds of things. We're agitating against apartheid, and in one demonstration, there were several of our members who were arrested. And when we were feeling that we were really at the mercy of the legal system, out of the blue came these guys from this organization called the National Lawyers Guild, who said that they were going to provide representation at no cost for the students who had been charged. I never forgot that. So that by the time I got to law school, I said, you know, I've got to join this guild organization. And I found out there was a student chapter at my law school. I jumped into it and I thought, well, this is where I'm going to find my opportunity to engage my legal career and my activism. And it proved to be true. I had heard about the National Conference of Black Lawyers, but I just always assumed that they were a career-oriented bourgeois legal organization. I really wasn't interested in looking that way. But they captured my attention when I read an article about how, you know, after I'd gotten out of law school, how this young woman named Adrienne Wing had been the delegate for the National Conference of Black Lawyers to the Palestine National Council in Amman, Jordan, back in, I believe, about 1985. And she, while going down the receiving line, embraced Yasser Arafat. Her photograph was captured doing that, and it plastered on the front page of the New York Post with screaming headlines about this black lawyer embracing a terrorist. NCBL became the target of bomb threats and death threats, and its funding was stripped, and all kinds of things were happening in retaliation for that. When Adrienne Wing was asked by the journalist in response to all of this backlash, what is the plan for you and what is the plan for NCBL? And her response was to the effect of, we're not backing down, we're going forward. And I thought to myself, that is the organization I need to belong to. And I attended one of their board meetings in Washington, D.C., and I was just absolutely mesmerized. There were these people, you know, I had been fangirly about so many people who had been practicing law, and all of them seemed to be in that room. There was Haywood Burns, there was John Britton, there was Chokwe Lumumba, there was Charles Ogletree, there was Margaret Burnham, all of these people, Gerald Horn, all of these people who I had just admired, and they were all sitting here, you know, talking about how to struggle in the courts on behalf of the black community. I was just absolutely intoxicated. And then to top things off, in the middle of the meeting, Decima Williams, who was the OAS representative for Grenada for the New Jewel Movement, came in and was very deferential and respectful to all of these people. And I thought, wow, that's Decima Williams. I mean, I was just blown away. I was walking on clouds for weeks after that, and I was absolutely committed to working with this organization. And I had the opportunity to become very close friends and comrades with all of these people I admired so much, and I learned so much from them. Most notably, I remember during that first meeting, there was a description about a political prisoner case that was underway where the government was really taking off the gloves and they were coming full scale against not only the political prisoners who were challenging whatever was happening, but also against the lawyers. And Haywood Burns says, well, we're not going to talk about how we're going to defend against that. He says, we're going on the attack against the government. And it was that type of a mindset which really influenced me in a big way. And I will always be grateful to NCBL for that.
1: Mark, does the annual celebration of Black History Month sometimes act as a distraction from the urgent ongoing civil rights crisis of the present?
0: I don't think so. I think that it is a nagging cue for people to focus on civil rights. How they do it may not be as informed or as effective as it should be, but there's always a guarantee that in February, there's going to be somebody who's demanding that the country look at Black history, which is critical to the ongoing struggles that we wage in this country for justice.
2: Mark, I just wanted to add a comment to your answer about how NCBL inspired your work. I had the same feeling when I joined the National Lawyers Guild and met you, 20 years plus ago. Many of the guild members, including you, were people that I really looked up to. They were heroes, and to get to work and know them was an honor. We, unfortunately, are running out of time. Mark, how can our listeners follow you?
0: I do write regularly, and most of the essays that I write can be found online. I also have authored a couple of books. One is called The Negroes of Friends Village, which is a novel about 1968 and a small community in North Carolina that deals with a racial crisis for the first time. And then also, you know, another book called I Ain't Got Tired Yet, which is really based on my commitment to Christian faith and the role that it plays in the struggle for liberation.
2: Well, Mark Fancher, it's been a pleasure to talk to you today to honor Black History Month. Thank you so much.
0: No, thank you. It's been my honor and great pleasure.
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0: 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This is the One World Community Radio Show. I'm Ricky Hubert, broadcasting in New York, and Kusi Veto is in Bush Radio in South Africa with very excited guests today. Kusi, how are you?
1: Awesome, man. It's been a crazy week at Bush Radio for the past few weeks because we're busy with training. We have a lot of interns at the office. They're learning a lot, so hoping that everything is going smooth for them. And they're here with us. So what's happening is there's an exchange programs at Bush Radio where we would have international interns, you know, from different countries. For example, now we have amazing three interns from U.S. Yeah, in South Africa, we're calling it high school. I don't know what they're calling it in the U.S. Also in high school, right? They just finished high school last year, and now they're taking a gap year to find out like what would they love or want to study. But obviously, probably is closer to media, which is why they are here at Bush Radio. So they're going to tell us more who they are and how did they end up in South Africa, where you know the issue of South Africa in the U.S. But yeah, I'm not going to go into politics. So, take it away.
2: Hi, I'm Cora. I'm from Louisville, Kentucky in the United States. And I came to South Africa just to get kind of as far away from home as I could in during my gap year time because it felt like the only opportunity that I could do that. And I'm really excited to be here at Bush Radio. I've learned a lot and I've really appreciated their hospitality and their willingness to teach me. Yeah.
3: Hi, I'm Thada. I'm from Washington, D.C. I came to South Africa because I really wanted to just be in a beautiful place, and there's so much to do in Cape Town and so much to explore while also kind of getting exposure to a field that I'm really interested in. And I've had a great few weeks so far at Bush Radio.
4: Hi, my name is Alexa Gonzalez. I live in New York City, and I am so excited to be here in Cape Town at Bush Radio. Taking a gap year after high school was the best decision that I made for myself because just having the opportunity to kind of dive into a field that I'm interested in journalism and media, and learn more about it before really even entering college is just a once-in-a-lifetime opportunity. And I feel like I've learned so much so far, even being here just a month. So I'm really excited to keep learning and just keep exploring Cape Town as well.
0: I have a question. How did you guys find Bush Radio from where you were in the States?
2: We all are here through a program called, we call it VAC, or like VA Corps, Volunteer Adventure Corps is the full name. And so we applied through them. And at least in my personal situation, I'm just like really into music. I didn't even really like consider the journalism part until I got here. So that's been really cool to learn about unexpectedly. And Bush Radio was the only, I knew someone who did this program previously and said the person in their program really adored working at Bush Radio. So when I applied, I said that I wanted to be at Bush Radio. I didn't even look at any other places. Yeah.
3: Yeah, no, some kind of similar through VAC. I knew I wanted to do something with journalism. And people I talked to in the past said Bush Radio was just a really great way to just get hands-on learning because you're not really shadowing or watching from afar, but you're kind of just learning by doing, and they throw you into things really quickly, and it can be kind of overwhelming or stressful at times, but you learn a lot that way, and you just get a lot of exposure, and because they're like a training station, they're really open to teaching you, and you can make mistakes on air, and it's okay, and so I really liked that aspect of it, and so I also kind of focused my search on Bush Radio when I was looking at places to intern.
4: Yeah, I completely agree with Thada. Bush really has thrown us in since the beginning, which has been very exciting, but also a little bit nerve-wracking at times. We've gotten to like learn how to do all types of different things and just produce from the beginning. And we each actually host our own intern hour on Saturdays, which is so much fun and just something like we would never do anywhere else. So I think VAC did a really good job placing us here. Bush Radio has done amazing with providing us this opportunity.
1: I feel like it's Bush Radio marketing. I feel like it's because I'm here. They're saying everything nice about Bush Radio.
0: Well, there's a lot nice to say about it. That's why, Kusi.
1: Nice. Okay. Sorry, it's my bad.
0: No, you're all good. You should take pride in what you do. There's a lot of...
1: Awesome.
0: Lucy, I'll be honest with you. A lot of people at Hofstra want to meet you and Lydia, who used to work on this show so bad. You're their favorite people. That's the honest to God's truth.
1: Nice, man. I'm loving that. I'm getting love from the U.S.
0: You're getting a lot of love from the U.S. It's a true story.
1: Nice, man. I wanted to know on my side. So obviously, all three of you didn't have experience about media, about communication and all that. What was your expectation before you came to Bush Radio?
2: I had previously heard about the intern hour that we're able to do here. So I was really excited about that. But I really had no idea what else we would be doing. I've been an intern before at like a sustainability nonprofit, and it was very much more like typical intern activities, like going to the bank for people and getting coffees and like cleaning, I don't know. So this has been like super cool to actually be doing like important stuff, I feel like, and I feel like I'm just learning so much more.
1: Oh, I didn't know you know how to make tea. Now I know.
3: Yeah, no, I think for me too. I was aware of the intern hour, which really excited me, but I didn't really know much else. So I kind of went in with an open mind, and it's been really neat. And at least in my experience, I have a lot of background with like print journalism, but not as much with radio. And so I've done internships at newspapers before, but it's been totally different doing radio journalism. And there's some overlaps, but a lot of it around the sound engineering and how you report and like do features and interview people is totally different. And so a lot of this has been really new for me and just like a new form of journalism that I haven't really explored.
4: I have never had an internship, actually, so I kind of came in with like no expectations, really, except that I would probably love it because I also have a friend who interned here and loved it. But I really didn't expect us to be doing as many different things as we are. I kind of just expected us to focus on our own intern hour. But I think it's really cool that we each get to work on like the production of some of Bush Radio's staple shows. Like, I've been working on the morning cruise with Kusi, actually. And so it's just been great kind of, like, working across all the different, like, things and doing so much more than, like Cora said, I don't know, getting coffee.
1: Okay, so my other question for you guys, now you got to Bush Radio, you get to be told, obviously, South African culture, Bush Radio's culture. So now when it comes to, obviously, there's cultural difference when we do things. How is the training so far for you compared to the standard way of how you would do things in the back in the US in anything that you would train for? Is it different, or do you feel like, hey, what's going on? Hey, why people are being taught like this? I've never learned like this. This is a different way of learning. Like, how's that experience for you so far?
2: I feel like I haven't really been trained for a lot of different things, but just from my experience in like high school preparing for a multitude of like tests and stuff like that, it's sort of like similar. You gave us the basic things of audio editing at first and like ran us through how to do things and then gave us assignments and deadlines and all that. So that was pretty typical. But I think what's been mainly different is just like the content isn't really comparable to anything that I've learned before, so I don't really know how to like say that it's totally similar, because like going out on the street and trying to find people to interview is just like something I've never done before. So that was definitely really different and something I had to get used to, like rejection therapy for real.
3: Yeah, no, I feel like it's definitely way more hands-on than I expected, and I think I don't really have much to compare it to in terms of in the US, but I feel like a lot of radio stations there like wouldn't really let you be as involved so quickly in the day-to-day and like let you be on air and just kind of like making mistakes on air as much as Bush Radio does, because it is kind of like community focused and it's really focused on training young people to do things. And so I think that a lot of the kind of opportunities and just like amount of times we've had to practice, like I'm working on Saki Sea's Way, which is one of Bush Radio's shows, and Jasmine had me go on air like the first week. And even when I would mess up, she would just have me continue doing it, and she would just teach me, and I would kind of learn as I went. And I feel like a lot of times in other places, they might want you to train for a lot longer before you're kind of thrown in and get to do it. And so I think that that's definitely been a shift that here that wouldn't be in other places. Yeah.
4: Yeah, I completely agree with Dada on that. Like, today I engineered for Kusi's show for the first time. And I just think that that's something that would really never happen in the States, because just kind of like the emphasis on perfection and not messing up. But here, if I forget to cue the hotkey, it's okay. And we just move on. So I think that's really been great. And also, given that we're here for a shorter period of time, like jumping right in from the beginning has also been different to anything I've experienced before, but I think it's helped us learn a lot quicker and honestly in a lot better ways, since we're just kind of learning by doing.
0: What you guys said really interested me, because there was an alumni of our station, WRHU, who now works for National Public Radio in the U.S., and he said there was a line when things go wrong on the air. He said, it's only radio. Nobody's dying. None of that's happening. So I was curious if any of you guys from this experience at Bush, when you come back to the States or when you look to go to university elsewhere, would any of you want to try to get involved in a local university radio station, work in local radio and you get out of school? Has this appealed to you in any way?
2: I totally think so. Yeah, one of my friends from Louisville had his parents run a community radio station there. And so I've been going to like parties at their radio station for a while, but I really would like to get more involved with that, I feel like, since I have that sort of connection. And then I'm also going to the University of Virginia, and my cousin used to do a radio show for their college radio station. So I'd really like to continue that maybe also.
3: Yeah, I think I'm also really interested. I'm going to Princeton University in the fall, and they have a radio station there that is really active. And I know a few people who are working on it. And I think I never really thought I would be interested in working at the radio, because I'd always kind of just narrowed myself into print journalism. But having this experience and getting to kind of be on air and see all the different nuances and dimensions to radio journalism and audio editing and all of that has made me a lot more interested and excited about radio. So I could see myself definitely getting involved in that on campus this fall.
4: Yeah, I think it'd be really cool, especially on like a college radio. I'm not 100% sure where I'm going yet, but I've always wanted to be involved with at least like the print journalism aspect of it. So I think really moving into like radio would be awesome. And maybe, who knows, we could even continue our own shows from here over there, or just kind of dip into another realm of creativity.
0: I think they set us up perfectly. Tell us about the shows you've been working on at Bush Radio, because that's very exciting.
2: Okay, my show, I call it The Plug, is like only new releases. So I kind of date that from like October 2025. And each week I've been choosing sort of like a theme. So my first one was like only from Africa. And then my second one was only from Kentucky. And then this upcoming one is only new Latin music because of Bad Bunny. And yeah, so that's been really cool for me to like, because it's actually way harder to find like only new music in this one category than I thought it would be. But it's been really interesting. I've been exposed to a lot of new people that I'm definitely going to continue listening to. And yeah, I feel like I've just definitely expanded my musical knowledge.
3: My show is called Talk a Lotta with Thada, and it's kind of a mix of different things, but it's all kind of focused on creativity and vision, because I do a lot of creative writing myself. So there's like a mix of spoken word and poetry and creative writing, and then also feature stories and news stories and interviews with different artists or creative people. And then I play songs that are kind of meaningful or themed songs. So the first show I did music that kind of tells a bit about me. And then for this coming one with Valentine's Day, it's all kind of focused on love and things like that. And so it's kind of a mix of and a collage of different things, but they're all kind of themed around creativity and imagination in different ways.
4: My show is called Sound Zine, and I think it's more of a mix between Cora and Thada's. It's not all music. It's not all talk, kind of like a mix of both. My idea was kind of to make it like a mini magazine, but in sound. So I spend a lot of time just talking about like random topics that interest me, and I kind of centered it around a theme of growing up. And so, yeah, it's just kind of compiled of a lot of different things. Every week I choose a theme. So the first show was just kind of an introduction to me. So I spoke about my childhood a little bit and played some songs like that I've listened to growing up and that I think have kind of like shaped my experience. And then my show last week was focused on like looking back. So I also kind of dove a little bit more into me as a kid and played a bunch of throwback songs, which I heard everyone loved. And this week I'm planning to do kind of a show centered a little bit on the idea of like love and like life lessons, just what that means to me given Valentine's Day. But yeah, I'm excited and it's been really fun.
1: Nice, man. So on my side, since now you're into radio, you're already working at the radio station, how do you see the power of sound, the power of communication to you guys? Like, how do you perceive it now or see it now?
2: I think it's a really cool, like, method of journalism and just, like, communication in general, because it's very much, like, on the spot. Like, none of us are reading anything right now, or, like, this is all just off the dome, as they say. And I feel like that's just so unique. Like, print journalism and stuff goes through so many different people and, like, so many different versions of what it could be. And same with, like, movies or television or documentaries. So this is just the one that's, like, very authentic. And I really love hearing what people have to say off the top of their head and knowing that it's just, like, genuine and what they're thinking in the moment.
4: I also think that, like, being here at Bush has given me kind of, like, a different view on, like, the power of sound. Like, comparing it to written word or anything else, it's just you are able to kind of, like, express so much more in, like, what you're saying and in your tone of voice and in the music you play, I think, than anything that's written. I think it just has a whole nother, like, dimension, and I think that's really awesome. And I also love how creative you can be and how many different things you can really tie into it. So I think it's great.
3: Yeah, I totally agree with both of them. I think Cora had a great point around how, like, authentic sound can be, and how I hadn't really thought about all these other mediums going through so many edits, but then when you go on air, it's just you talking, and it just feels so real, and it's kind of refreshing. And it's just kind of refreshing to see, like, how authentic, and it's just, like, people just having fun and being playful and being creative on air. And I think also, I remember with Kusi in the beginning during the training, we did an activity where we had to record three sounds that told a story. And that was really interesting to me, because I'd never really thought of telling a story through just sound and having something make sense and, like, kind of crafting a whole narrative without someone being able to see anything or without being able to write anything down. And so I think that it's just, I think I hadn't really realized how much could be communicated with sound and how intentional you can be with the sounds you play. Like, we practice doing show promos and station IDs, and a lot of that is about when you're using the sounds, you're kind of trying to tell a story and bring the listener in with you. And you're kind of, the way Adrian described, like, our intern hours, is you're kind of taking the listener with you and guiding them through the hour. And so I think I've definitely approached sound differently, and I've put a lot more weight into sound and what I choose to use, and then using silence in, like, different ways. And so I think that I've definitely thought about it a lot more, and it has a lot more significance now.
1: Vicky, are you there, or are you sleeping now?
0: No, I'm there. I was listening. I don't know if you were going to ask something else, but I was going to say, I guess I would agree with them, because they say, I know, Kusi, you could add to this too. They say that people are much more willing to open up doing a radio interview than a television interview, because there's no camera. So that, I think, is also something about radio, too. I don't know if you could relate to that or not, or I don't know what your thought on that is, Kusi.
1: No, it's true. It's true. My question, or something that I was going to add to them, was because of their shows, they're so unique, they're different. I love the themes, the style of it. I want to know, are you going to continue maybe when you're back home with things like podcasts? You know, already you know how to record now. You can even use your phone and upload it online so that people can listen to it, or us here will be able to continue on it.
2: Maybe. I think that'd be super interesting to pursue. I've never really thought of doing my own podcast, because normally you have, like, a platform already to, like, spring that off of, but that could be really cool. Maybe. I've always said my dream is to be Alex Cooper, so we'll see.
3: That's cool. Yeah, I think I definitely would be. And it's kind of neat that we have, even though we're here for such a short period of time, we're making a platform and making this kind of show for ourselves that we can always continue. And I think that there's so much technology out there, and it's so easy to kind of do it yourself with phones and just being creative with technology, that I could definitely see myself continuing in some capacity, or just continuing to kind of tell stories through sound, and not just relying on paper and pen to do that.
4: Yeah, I had never really like thought about continuing a podcast or anything because I don't know like where I would put it or who would listen. But I think that it's just a really great way to be creative and like explore like the things you want to and just learn a lot. And I also think that at least my show has taught me more about myself because I get to talk about like the different things that interest me and just deep dive and like really formulate my thoughts on one thing or another. So I think it would be really cool, but I don't know.
0: What was the process like putting your shows together? Like, what were the, with the program, how does it work? What does management say? Oh, we're going to give you an hour, come up with something. What's that process like?
2: Yeah, they were really like, do anything you want. Like, here's this thing that we're letting you do and don't do hate speech. And then, yeah. And so us three have so far been like pre-recording our shows just because we have like other things to do on a Saturday. But that part has been really cool also because I've been like pre-recording, but just doing the whole thing live all at once. And yeah, so that's been really cool. And I've definitely had to like improvise and that's taught me a lot, but it's definitely a free for all. I could probably switch it all up right now if I wanted to.
3: Yeah, it's kind of crazy like how much freedom they give you. Like Jasmine was basically saying, as long as you don't like have slurs or hate speech, like Cora saying in your show, anything is fair game. And so when Adrian first kind of told us about the show, he kind of just like during our orientation, he was like, yeah, you have an hour like starting next week and you can talk about anything. And so at first that was just kind of paralyzing because you could talk about anything, but I've kind of embraced it and had fun with it because anything is fair game. So as I'm out and about like exploring Cape Town, I could just write a feature on a place I am. So we went to Muizenberg Beach and I just did a feature on that, or I learned from one of my friends about the like wall that they're building in Cape Town, so I did a feature on that. And so it's kind of just taking the things that I'm observing around me or noticing and turning that into kind of material for my show. And so, and for me, like because I have a lot of different segments and I kind of just like splice them together, so a lot of the time consuming part is once I've recorded everything, just like moving it all together. But I really want to record at least a couple shows live, hopefully soon. So I think it would be neat to come into the studio on a Saturday and do it live just to have that experience of recording the hour and having everything be like live on air.
4: Yeah, I think it's crazy that we can kind of put whatever we want in our Saturday show. But like Thada said, originally, I think the idea of really getting to do anything was a little bit overwhelming because you don't really know where to start. But I think it's also really cool that we've taken it all in really different directions, and it gives like listeners also a nice range of things to tune into on a Saturday. But I think it's been really cool also, like the process of actually putting a show together has been really fun. Do it in studio. I did it from home last week because I was sick, but it's just crazy how many different ways you can approach this and really you get out what you put in. So yeah, I think it's awesome.
0: How'd you come up with the ideas when they said do anything? Because it's overwhelming, like you said. So how'd you say, all right, I'm going to do about releases and I'm going to do a magazine show? How'd you come up with your ideas?
2: For me, with the new releases thing, I knew I wanted to do like a primarily just music show because that's kind of my main interest in the radio scheme of things. And also I just thought it'd be like a little bit chiller and like less stressful. So I went through like a lot of different ideas though, of like, you know, international things or like, but I thought new releases would be cool because I'd also be like discovering new things, which is the premise of my show, is to like put people onto new music. And I've also been putting myself onto new music. Like the only songs that I've really known are a few of the ones from my Kentucky show, but all the rest of them were new to me also. And yeah, so I thought that that would just be a cool way to discover new things.
3: Yeah, I knew for me I wanted to do a mix of things because I wanted to be talking a lot and doing like some like news and features, but also playing music and kind of experimenting with both. And then on my first show, when I was introducing myself, because a lot of my like creative writing and poetry is really personal, I thought to share some of that to introduce myself. And so then after sharing that, I kind of thought that it would be neat to center parts of it around creative writing and like artistry. And so then I kind of decided to interview different artists and creative people and make that one of the through lines. And so it kind of just came about organically when I was thinking about how to introduce myself and how to tell people about me, because creative writing is a really big part of my life. And so I thought it'd be neat to wrap that into my show.
4: I honestly had no idea what I wanted to do at the beginning. I was really lost, but I keep a journal kind of religiously. It's my prized possession. And so I feel like my show kind of just turned into a real talk of all of like my inner monologue, like my thoughts, a little bit more organized, obviously, but just kind of anything that really interests me and tying it into songs that I like and just kind of think that maybe put across a message. So I think it's just like anything that's going through my head at the time.
0: I'm not asleep, I promise. So the other thing is that I like how personal. Your shows all sound very personal to you. I'll say in my experience, I'm very uncomfortable getting vulnerable on the air. Like, I'll be honest, when I first started doing university radio and I did music, and I still do use it to this name, I came up with an alter ego when I came on the air because I felt so embarrassed to say my own name. Not say my own name, but it's like, I sound so stupid. I give you guys a lot of credit because you guys seem to be really vulnerable on the air from day one, which is impressive.
4: I think it's honestly a lot easier given that we're like all the way in South Africa and a lot of people we know probably aren't listening. I mean, I know my family's listening and a bunch of my friends are and everyone else my mom sent the link to. But I think it's also really cool to just get to kind of like tune into that side, I guess, and like explore that because who knows, maybe a lot of people I know will stumble across it one day. And yeah.
3: Yeah, I think it's like, it's also what you were saying about how I feel like when you're not showing your face, like, I don't know, I think it's when I'm just in the studio recording, I feel like I can be more vulnerable because no one else is around and I feel like I'm just talking in an empty room. And the fact that it's being played in radio stations and people are listening is kind of not really in the forefront of my mind when I'm recording. And then I kind of think about that after the fact, or like I was listening to it live in the afternoon and I was like, oh, wait, people are actually listening to this. But when I'm kind of recording and I'm just going through the motions and not thinking too hard about it. But I think also, like Alexa said, the fact that we're so far from home and we're in a different country, it feels kind of easier to think of a bunch of people I don't know listening to my show than people I do know from home. And my mom also sent the link to like all of our family group chats and like everyone. So I'm sure people are listening that I know, but it does feel kind of more distant and like easier to be vulnerable as opposed to sharing all of these things with everyone I know, like in a room at home. And so it just kind of feels like a different thing. And it feels like there's kind of, I can be more vulnerable or open or honest with how I'm feeling or how I'm thinking about things when I'm here.
1: Okay. So on my side, since now you're doing this radio thing, like now, how do you guys see this thing of celebrity and media? Because I know that you guys are doing your own show, you're producing your own show, you're creating your own content. You know, you don't have time to look good while you're creating your content because it's radio. But like now, how is that working out in your mind mentally? Because you guys are more focusing on the content instead of how you look, how you must look while you're doing your show. How is that when it comes to radio?
2: I think that I've definitely grown a huge respect for people who have made a name for themselves in radio, because that seems like a very challenging thing to do with everything you were saying. Like, how do you make yourself unique when no one can even see your face, you know? Like, I used to always listen to NPR, and I loved, like, in the car on the way to school with my dad, I loved, like, Wait, Wait, Don't Tell Me, and I always would, like, stay for that, and whoever, I don't even know who remembered it, so I guess it's, like, not really my point, but, but, like, I love that person in the moment, so I think that's really impressive. I don't know, yeah.
3: Yeah, I think so. I agree. I feel like it's really hard to build a name for yourself, and it's kind of way easier said than done, because I'm seeing now there's all these moving parts. You need to kind of promote yourself because no one's really going to do that for you, and you kind of had to get yourself out there. And so I also have a lot of respect for people who just like, yeah, they're really confident in what they're saying and they know what they want to say. They're also just, yeah, able to build a name for themselves. I remember when I was younger, I used to listen to How I Built This and Hidden Brain, like both shows I loved, and they're so distinct, like they're both, and they're so different, like one's an entrepreneurship show, one's kind of a science psychology one, and they're so different, but they were both so compelling, and they, like the host managed to make them feel so personal at the same time, and I feel like it's such a delicate balance to strike, and I'm seeing that now when I'm doing it myself. So I think there's so much that goes on behind like a hour-long show that I never really thought about until making one. I kind of just listened to it and thought this was really good and then just moved on with my day. But I think now that I'm making them, I'm seeing how much time and intention and thoughtfulness is behind everything, and it gives me a lot of respect and appreciation for people who do that regularly.
4: Yeah, I think I've learned that like radio is a lot harder than it seems, but also just that radio, at least in my opinion, compared to like TV or a lot of other forms of media, is more about like the internal than the external, because like Kusi was saying, you don't have to worry about what you look like when you come in here. You don't have to worry about like how people will perceive you visually, I guess. And it's kind of more how they'll perceive you as a person, I think, because I mean, I feel like not many people focus on your voice

0: 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There will be World Radio Day, and each year they will have different themes. For this year, for 2026 Radio Day, the theme is radio and artificial intelligence. So how have you guys used AI so far in making your show and in helping Bush Radio's shows? How have you guys used AI to, you know, to advance the work that you want to advance?
1: I personally haven't used AI at all in the making of my own show, as part of it is like I really want to learn about these new artists and stuff, so it's like helpful for me to like compile the information myself. And for the show that I'm producing though, Backchat, I have used AI to like come up with like a baseline interview thing, but like scripts, I mean, like, and with questions and stuff, but a lot of the time it's just like not very good. Like I definitely have to do a lot of revising, but it's nice to have like a jumping off point, I think, from AI. I think that's like in general a good like mindset to have.
2: Yeah, I feel like using AI here has made me realize how important it is for people to be doing things, and like how in all the ways that AI can kind of fall short. I also, for Saki Sees Way, I sometimes use it for like drafting questions or sending it my questions and asking it to kind of look at them or revise them based on someone's bio. And so it's kind of helpful, like Cora said, as like a jumping off point or using it once you already have something pre-existing. But usually like for all the stories I'm telling or the features I'm writing, I'm doing that with my own voice. Because I think you can, at least right now, until AI gets more advanced, like you can kind of tell when something's been written by ChatGPT versus a person, and I want to make sure to maintain my voice. And so I usually, when I'm like writing stories, I don't use AI, but I kind of use it as a tool for interviews or scripts or things like that.
3: I mean, the only thing that I've used AI for so far is to help me come up with the name of my show. I like knew what I wanted to do, but I wasn't really sure kind of where to start. So I gave it like my general vibe, and it helped me, like gave me some keywords, some like ideas. But in the end, I ended up just kind of formulating it myself. So I think AI is a really helpful tool for things that are more like impractical. Like, I don't know if you understand what I mean, but just kind of for more tedious things to maybe synthesize something, help you organize some information. But like Cora was saying, I feel like AI hasn't really helped me that much in these types of things. So for now, I'm really happy just doing it myself. And since this is something I'm so interested in, I've really enjoyed like getting to handcraft it from the beginning. So.
0: So, by the way, Ricky, all three of them also learned radio production, where they had to come up with public service announcement. They had to come up with a station ID. They had to come up with a feature, radio feature. They know how to do a radio feature now. How's been the experience of all that production when it comes to radio? Editing, sound, putting together a story. How's been that experience? And also, what have you learned on that?
1: I found it pretty rewarding. It's also like kind of fun. Like it's not really, the hardest part I feel like for features and stuff is like putting the actual raw audio together, like finding people to talk to, or even just like for the other like station IDs and stuff, coming up with a creative idea. But then the actual audio editing stuff, I've done like some video editing in the past, and it's pretty similar. And you just kind of like tweak it until then it sounds exactly like how you want it. I like that you can just like keep altering things until your vision is like totally exact. And that's pretty cool. And then you have something that you're proud of.
2: Yeah, I think that especially with the station ID and show promo and PSA, like I remember when you gave us that assignment and I was just like, what are those? And I had no idea where to start. And then we listened to examples and we practiced making our own. And it makes sense because like when I'm listening to the radio, they have all of those, but I never really thought about that when I thought about radio journalism, but that's all part of it. And I think I really enjoyed making it and I liked how creative you could be. Like we had like a message to tell, like with the PSA, we had an issue we wanted to talk about. And as long as you talk about the issue and like the contact info to get for people to get support if they need. You can kind of be really creative with how you tell the story. So we could use sound effects and we could paint a scene or paint a picture at the beginning and just have fun with recording it. And so you can be really playful and creative with how you do it as long as you're telling the story and getting the message across. And so it doesn't have to be this dry, just like audio that you just record of you saying in a monotone voice, like, this issue is important. Here's how to get support.

0: Or you can really have fun and tell a story with it and paint a picture for listeners. And so I think I hadn't really realized that. And then getting to do that was really neat.
1: I thought the like actual production part would be a lot more complicated than it really is. I have found actually that the hardest part is probably just keeping up with your creativity. Like there's so many different things you could do, so many options. So just kind of like harnessing that and finding what you really want to do, I think can sometimes be tough. But I found that, especially with things like the station IDs and the promos, I originally really wanted to listen to a bunch of examples to see like, oh, what could I do with this? What could I do with that? But I honestly think that it's better to kind of just go straight from your head because you're not worrying about what did someone else do before me? What is like the right way to do this? Oh, what if it doesn't sound that cool or that great? You're just kind of throwing it out from what you think is what you want to do. So I think the best way to just do it is from your own brain, from your own creativity. And so, yeah, I think I've learned a lot.
2: How long is the exchange program? You guys are there for how long? 8 weeks? No, not eight weeks.
0: Yeah, from January to March, like 2 months.
3: Bush Radio, 10 total.
2: So how does kind of like the program work? Do they start with like IDs, production? Is it almost like a class? Explain like how this whole works with like a schedule, what you're doing.
0: Yeah, I mean, Kusi was like our main person training us. And so we didn't have like a specific schedule, but the first 2 weeks he kind of showed us all the equipment and the studio and how to use different things. And then we had our assignments with making like the show promo and the station ID. And there's four other interns here who are like from South Africa. And so we all kind of were in the training process together. So he was kind of teaching the seven of us at the same time. And so we were just learning like how to do features, script writing, scheduling interviews. So he was just kind of running through like the basics of like everything we would kind of need to know. And then after those first 2 weeks, we got assigned to specific shows that Bush Radio does. And so now from this last week onward, we've been helping with those specific shows and doing things and like working on the production of those shows. And so we've kind of been more independent now, but like all kind of using the skill set that we learned in those first 2 weeks with Kusi.
4: And by the way, though, Ricky, please make sure that you're tuning in every Saturday on Bush Radio at 2 p.m. Actually, you know what? They're going to promote their show themselves. Why am I even doing it for you guys?
3: Okay, yeah, please tune in. 3 to 4 is the plug every Saturday. That's 8 a.m. Eastern time.
4: And Coral's show starts at 3 p.m. The name of the show is called The Plug.
0: Oh, yeah. And then my show, which is Talk a Lot with Dada, is at 4 p.m. South Africa time, so 9 a.m. Eastern time. So it goes from 4 to 5 p.m. South Africa time. So, yeah, tune in.
1: You can also tune in to Sound Zine every Saturday from 2 to 3 South African time or 7 a.m. to 8 a.m. Eastern time, and it's a mini magazine printed in sound, blending music, lifestyle, stories, and everything in between.
4: Yeah, I like that advertising. Okay, so now 8 weeks come, you leave, you go home. What's next? Boring life in USA.
2: Don't say that about the USA.
4: Sorry, did you hear that? I didn't mean to shout.
2: Yes, okay. No, it's fine.
4: It's exciting in US. I wish I was there now.
2: Yes, yeah. We'll edit that in. No, I'm kidding.
3: I mean, yeah, I'm definitely going to be sad to leave South Africa. I'm going into another internship for a while until I go to college in Kentucky. So hopefully that's as exciting and as great of an experience as this one. And then I go to university in the fall. So, yeah, lots ahead. I don't know.
4: Good luck, Kara, on that one. I feel like we've set the bar too high on Bush. So we'll see.
0: Yeah, I think I'll be definitely sad to leave. I feel like Cape Town's such a unique city. And, like, there's just so much to do. And every day is just full of so much. But then after this, I'm looking at maybe interning at a newspaper, and doing, like, some print journalism and experimenting with that. But I'm kind of just looking at different things. I'm not totally sure yet, but I think just spending some more time at home because I've been traveling for a fair amount of my gap year. So just kind of being home and spending more time with my family before going to college in the fall.
1: For me, I'll probably go home for a little while and then I want to leave again to maybe get my dive master. Who knows? But I'm going to be really sad to leave Cape Town because I've never been anywhere like it with the mix of like the city, the mountains, the ocean, like it has everything. So I'm really gonna miss it here, but we still have like a month left, so not too soon yet.
2: So you guys started, I'm curious, because you got like 1 hour slots, each of you, which you all promoted. We'll have you promoted at the end before we wrap up again. But did you at the beginning go like, how am I going to fill an hour? And now you're at a point where you're like, how am I going to just fill the 1 hour? I could go 2 hours. Have you gotten to that point yet?
1: I don't think I've gotten to the point where I think I can fill 2 hours, but I think an hour has definitely become a lot more manageable. At first, a minute for a PSA felt a little bit too long, and now it's crazy to think that I can like fill up an hour every single week. So I think I've improved a lot personally, but we're still working towards the 2 hour mark.
0: Yeah, I totally agree. I feel like after my first show, I was like, how could I do this again? Like, this took like so much like blood, sweat, and tears to make this 1 hour show. And now I feel like after doing my second show, like doing the third one feels a lot more manageable. And I feel like I'm getting into a good routine of kind of like making content and being able to put it together. So it definitely feels a lot more doable. And yeah, I think like I thought at first an hour is so long, but when you kind of think about it and you can just be so creative with how you spend it, that it just feels like a playground kind of, and you just have a lot of freedom. Yeah.
3: Yeah, I mean, I feel like I could play music for forever, so yeah, someday maybe. I'll just have my own radio station.
4: Okay, so now I want to know, what are some of the difficulties or challenges that you guys encounter through your experience with the internship and also with the medium of radio?
3: I feel like being in a new city and in this unique kind of like program where we're on a gap year and But we're working, but it's not like we're just here to, I don't know. It's just like a unique combination of different things going on right now. One of my challenges has been trying to just like be productive to get everything done here so I don't have to take any work home and I can continue to like explore the city. Also just making time to like after work every day, maybe not just making dinner and going to sleep, trying to do more things, like explore this new city because I'm still like on vacation a little bit, you know, and I need to remember that. So yeah.
0: Yeah, I feel like having like the work-life balance, I think the first couple weeks I was getting overwhelmed and I was working on stuff at home, but then I realized like it's just like kind of being productive during the day, but then after that, just leaving it at the radio and just picking it up the next morning and just kind of giving myself the space to explore and just realizing that a lot of that exploration can become like features or stories. And so just giving myself the space to like be interested in things and find things like exciting and then report on them. And I feel like also a challenge with radio that isn't really as present with print is there's just so much to think about. Like you're telling a story, but with print, you kind of just write an article and you're done. But here you have to then record it and you have to use sound effects. And there's like all these other elements and moving pieces that I feel like make it a lot more kind of complex or layered than other mediums of journalism. So there's just like a lot more to think about, I think. And the process of making a feature story, at least for me, like learning has been a lot more like a lot longer. And so I think just recognizing that and kind of figuring that out as I go has been definitely a challenge with radio, but something that I'm kind of getting the hang of and embracing.
1: Mine's a little bit different, but I think just being so far away from home and in such a different culture, at first I really didn't know how I would appeal to South African listeners, especially like on my own show. I didn't really know kind of what people are interested in or what people would resonate with. And I mean, ultimately, I still don't know what people think when they listen to my show on Saturdays, but I really hope that they find a little bit of like resonance in some things at least. So I think that I've just kind of like that has drove me to explore a few different things, like new music, new topics, like just kind of try out different things in hopes that everyone listening can find a little bit of like similarity with me.
4: And also when it comes to radio, you'll be shocked. There are people who are listening. I call them silent listeners, where they're not interactive with you, but they're listening to you. Whatever you're saying, they will listen to your whole show. And surprisingly, maybe meet them or see, or they would even text you and tell you what happened on the other day. Okay, lastly, on my side, what do you want to leave in the communities of Cape Town or Africa and be remembered for that? Because automatically you guys are producing for shows. You, the ones that are inviting people to come to Bush Radio for these different shows. What would you like to leave behind in Cape Town's communities?
3: I just kind of want to leave, like, try and spread joy, make people happy with what they're choosing to listen to, and also make people curious about the other things out there. Like, there's so much creativity, like content. Like there's so much art out there, and yeah, I just want people to go like explore all that, because you definitely haven't found the thing that resonates with you the most yet, and it's out there somewhere, and maybe it could change your life.
1: I think I want to leave a couple of different things. Definitely just some positivity, some real talk. That's kind of what my show focuses on. But also just kind of some curiosity as well, like Cora was saying. I love the phrase curiosity is currency, because I think it can take you really, really far. And so just kind of being ambitious enough and having like being brave enough to just try new things and explore and be outside of your comfort zone, I think is super important. So that's kind of what I want to leave.
0: Yeah, I think definitely adding on to them, just like, yeah, being creative, being curious, like having kind of excitement about things and being able to pursue it and see where it leads. Because a lot of my show is just what I like, what I find fascinating. And then I kind of just go deeper and I talk to different people and I turn those into stories. So just kind of trying to show that anyone can do that. And you don't need to have a radio show to do that. You don't need to work at a radio station to do that. But you can kind of just do that in your daily life. And yeah, just be fascinated by things and like find joy in a lot of different things and turn that into stories.
2: Well, that was very profound what all of you just said. How are we going to follow that now? I was curious though, because we've discussed a lot about radio and how radio, we've kind of learned about radio during this time at Bush. What has radio taught you about yourself while you were in this program?
3: I think it's definitely helped me become more well-spoken, hopefully, off the top of my head. And I'm hoping to really continue with that learning as well.
0: I think, yeah, I've learned definitely being more confident and kind of just more spontaneous. I think in my first show, I scripted everything out, and then slowly across my second show, and now that I'm working on my third, just being more spontaneous and trusting myself on the fly. And as I've worked on like Saki C's way, and I just go on air immediately without really knowing what I'm going to say, and I just start talking, I guess just being more natural, and just remembering that I can kind of just, like, I have the tools to just kind of talk, and I don't need to have everything scripted out. And yeah,
1: I think being on the radio has given me a little bit more confidence in my voice, both like my physical voice and just like my voice as a person. I think it's made me just kind of like think more about the like who I want to portray every week on my show and how I want people to perceive me. And so I think it just helps me express myself a little bit better, like Cora was saying, speak a little bit better, just kind of like not craft, but just kind of like show off who I am and what I believe, what I value, etc.
2: I'm gonna ask the tough one now. If each of you can describe, because you've given us so much wonderful information about this program that really makes it sound so beautiful, being there and exploring and finding your passions and seeing the world and all this great stuff you've been saying this past hour. Describe each of you the program so far in one word.
1: Ooh, that's tough.
0: Yeah, that is hard.
3: I think I'd say just like new.
1: I think I would maybe say something like, I have no idea. Curious.
0: I think I would say like full, just like so much.
1: Rewarding as well.
2: Kusi, what's your word?
4: In describing the program?
2: Yeah, describing the whole experience. Because I'll give my word after. I'm curious what yours is.
4: With them or with Bush Radio?
2: With them, with this program, with the interns.
4: Interesting.
1: Oh my goodness.
2: To me, the whole thing just sounds so magical. That's my word.
1: I completely agree. I think it's been really, really fulfilling in a lot of different ways.
2: That's what I just thought the whole time as you guys were talking. I said, this just sounds so magical, but continue.
4: So this week, I think Thursday, there's a South African parliament is going back, and they will be opening, obviously, politicians and all that. So they will also get a chance to see our military parade. They will get this chance to see, who knows, I don't know if they will be able to get access, the media access, to see South African politicians. but they will definitely also have a chance to see the South African president on Thursday. So yeah, that will be a nice experience also for them.
0: Yeah, I'm really excited for that. I've been like looking forward to that, so that'll be neat.
2: That's why I said it just sounds like this is such a special thing you guys are doing. And kudos to all of you for doing it and taking the opportunity.
0: Thank you so much.
4: Thanks, Ricky.
2: Now,
4: are we saying goodbye now?
2: I think so, but before we say goodbye, I think we have to plug the shows one more time.
4: Please do.
3: 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And yeah, please listen.
0: Yeah, tune into Talk A Lotta with Thada on 4 p.m. South African time, 9 a.m. Eastern time, for a mix of kind of features, stories, interviews, music, that are all kind of focused around stories that reimagine and reshape our world.
1: Tune into SoundZine every Saturday from 2 to 3 or 7 to 8 a.m. Eastern time for a magazine blending music, lifestyle stories, and everything in between.
4: And also all the Americans, please, you are welcome to South Africa. It doesn't matter what race you are. This is home. Just come here. We're not going to ice you up. We just come. We love you all.
2: And now that was Kusi doing his promo for South Africa, South Africa tourism. Explore South Africa. I love it.
4: Okay. Thank you very much, Ricky. Now it's on you.
2: Thank you. Okay, you've been listening to One World Radio on 88.7 FM, WRHU, Radio Hofstra University in Hempstead, New York, 88.3 WRCT, Radio Carnegie Tech, and 89.5 FM, Bush Radio, the mother of community radio in Cape Town, South Africa. 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

0: 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You're listening to One World Community Radio Show. I'm Ricky Hubert, broadcasting in New York. And we are delighted that our guest today is Dr. Sasanda Nowala. And Sasanda, thanks so much for coming on the show.
1: Thank you, Richard. And hello to your listeners.
0: Thank you. Now, if you'd like to give a little bit of background, you have a very long background in South African media and culture and rhetoric and all of that wonderful stuff. So if you could tell us about what you do, and we'll get into our conversation.
1: Okay. Currently, I am an associate professor at the University of the Western Cape, where I hold the chair in media inclusion and diversity. What got me here was actually work in the media space here in South Africa. I worked on community radio as well as our public service broadcaster for about 10 years. Really passionate about telling South African stories using the medium of radio. And yeah, I think everything in between is just details.
0: I'll ask the first follow-up question. Why radio? Just because we're on the community radio show.
1: Mm-hmm. I mean, radio really for...

0: for South Africa is the medium of the people. For many years, obviously now things have changed, but for many years, it was the medium that reached where others couldn't. When I worked as a radio journalist, we were really able to tell stories that our TV colleagues and even print colleagues couldn't. And also having worked for the public broadcaster, it's the medium where, in our context, our languages find the most expression. So our media sector does tend to be dominated by English and Afrikaans, even though those are not the most widely spoken languages. If you look at, for example, print media and even television, news that is, those tend to dominate. But when it came to radio, just because of the number of stations that are possible, the indigenous languages, like my home language is Xhosa, finds a lot of space on radio. So it really was, for me, a no-brainer to pursue radio medium as my medium to practice my journalism.
1: Would you also say, because this is what I hear from a lot of people about radio, both here in the States and from conversation with our South African broadcasting friend, would you say that it's that community focus also in community radio and local radio? Because I think that's what sets it apart from television.
0: There is that, Richard. But it's always with research around community radio in South Africa, what we found is how, despite the fact that it's supposed to be community focused, a lot of people see it as a stepping stone to more prestigious media. Or if they start off in the community sector, they want to go commercial. So the focus tends to be on national stories or even international stories. You'll hear stories about American celebrities on a community station when we've got our own homegrown celebrities that don't get the kind of airtime that they should. So I guess because of the prestige, it sometimes doesn't seem attract. People come to a community station, they're not always driven by the community's needs. Obviously, over time, they learn and they meet the listeners and come to understand what the purpose of community radio is. But in a bigger part than it should be, the community stories are sometimes not told as they should be.
1: And that's been a lot of your research work. Getting marginalized voices, indigenous languages on the air. Talk about that process and what inspired that to become such a passion of yours.
0: Yes, so our media sector really comes from a history where it was a tool for propaganda and literally a tool for oppression. With the apartheid regime, which was, for American listeners who may not know, it was a state-sanctioned system that divided people across racial lines, with black, and by black I mean people that everyone else was not white, really suffering marginalization and oppression, literally to the point of death for some. And media was a key part of that. So, for example, in South Africa, radio was actually introduced in around 1923. When it was first introduced, it was English and later on Afrikaans. There was no thought of the black majority. It was only in the 1940s when it became evident during the Second World War that it could be an instrument to co-opt black people to support the apartheid regime's position on the war, that indigenous languages were used on radio. Similarly for television, when it was introduced in 1976, only two channels, an English channel, or only two languages, English and Afrikaans. It was only later on that indigenous languages came to be used. So with that in mind, I have always been interested in how, despite that, this media has got such an important place to play, an important role to play in the lives of those who have been previously marginalized. So amid the marginalization, people have found ways to express themselves through media. And that is what has drawn me to be interested in researching it. It's also from my experience working as a journalist. So I mentioned that English obviously has a lot of prestige. So the big stories were always in English. Or if you interviewed someone even if their mother tongue is not English, you might ask them to say something in English so that you can get a sound bite that would then be included in the English bulletin, which carried a lot more prestige. And thinking about that, you know, in a country where English is spoken by 1 in 10 people as a mother tongue compared to indigenous languages, that is something that I think just from the sake of media diversity, a pluralistic media system, has felt like it's something that we need to right the wrongs that come from our history. So that is what has interested me and continues to interest me, just that representation in media and how people claim back their voices, even though those voices were systematically silenced because of our laws.
1: When you refer to those laws, are you referring to the apartheid?
0: I'm referring, yes, especially to apartheid laws. But, you know, even though apartheid ended, some of the approaches that were part of how media was set up, how media was practiced, continue to be a part of our media landscape. So the dominance of English, for example, is really quite entrenched. If you look at our community and even public service stations, the numbers speak for themselves in terms of language representation. So linguistic representation, audience figures, overwhelmingly are indigenous language speakers. Yet, if you look at advertising and how advertisers decide on where to put money, they will still prioritize maybe English commercial stations when community stations that speak in the language of the people actually have the numbers. And that, I think, is in part because of our history. We have it entrenched, I guess, in our worldview, that if something is on a particular language station, it is more important than if it is in an indigenous language station. So we do see remnants of that, which have been difficult to shake. But I do think conscientizing that's happening within the community, public service and commercial sector, things are shifting. And hopefully one day we will have a media sector that looks like the South African population.
1: I'm curious what you mentioned with the advertisers and the numbers and the ratings. Would you say that those community and public-based stations, because they represent more of the languages, do better with audiences and have more of an audience than, let's say, those commercial stations?
0: So I think if we just look at numbers, Richard, they certainly do in terms of the numbers that they attract. But advertisers often will say, well, LSM, the living standard means or measurement, I'm not sure what the M stands for, but that audience, the community audience, doesn't fit their LSM, which is not really true. There's an assumption that because someone speaks isiZulu, they are not middle to upper class, which is not the case. So there are a lot of assumptions embedded in who indigenous language speakers are, and some of those assumptions are rooted in our history. Wealth and prestige belong to certain race groups. And if you were a different race, then you were thought to not have. And that has changed. Not as much as it could, but that has certainly changed. So the excuse, for example, that Ukhozi FM, which is our biggest public broadcasting station, which broadcasts in isiZulu, the people that listen to that station are not as wealthy as the people that listen to a community station with a fraction of the audience, but which attracts 10 times the advertising share, I think is a huge discrepancy. Similar for community station. Our community stations have had so many promises from government and even the private sector for support, because there is a recognition that when you speak to the community through their community station, you actually really speak to the people that need to hear your message. But then when it comes to advertising or, you know, having important interviews, those stations are often sidelined.
1: That's frustrating me, and I don't even live in South Africa.
0: Yes, it's frustrating. It's frustrating that the objective facts sometimes don't mean as much as the assumptions behind who matters, where the money needs to be directed, that is rooted, I guess, in our history.
1: How do you think we change that narrative?
0: It's a difficult one, Richard. I think it if we knew, we probably would have maybe done things. But there are efforts. There are efforts to, for example, government made a commitment many years ago that it would spend 30% of its advertising share in the community sector because they recognize the importance of the sector and the fact that it actually speaks to the community. It has not done that. And I know community stations regularly remind government of that promise, but how exactly to make government now act on that promise is difficult. Another initiative that is being by the media sector is something called an Indigenous Media Summit that has now been happening, I think, for 2 years. And this summit brings together Indigenous media, which in the main is actually community media. And that's across the board, radio, television, and print, to strategize on how to sustain that particular focus sector, you know, how to attract advertising to the sector. So there are efforts, but it's difficult to shake certain mindsets that then control the pockets, people with the deep pockets. That I don't have an answer to.
1: Well, what you said about changing mindsets, and it's really true, you remind me of one of my favorite songs. Lyrics. The lyric is, you change the world when you change your mind. Because if these people would wake up and see what's in front of them and that the heartbeat and the pulse is really in these community stations and these public broadcasters, I think we could have a lot more camaraderie in society and more engagement across the board in South Africa and the States.
0: Absolutely. And, you know, community sector, community stations, it's sad. They literally have to beg people to support them. These in our context, they are often nonprofits. So the campaigns they need to embark on to demonstrate their value are incredible. And I think if these mindsets were not so entrenched, they wouldn't need to do that. They could focus their energies on content and on doing the work of reaching the community. But I guess because things are so entrenched, they have to demonstrate their value. And yet, if and when they do disappear, because we've had community stations shut down, there's such a gap in those communities. The fact that people actually don't recognize their importance is such a pity.
1: They use a term for that, news deserts, in the United States. I don't know if that term gets used in South Africa.
0: I think mainly in the scholarship it is used, but not necessarily in public discourse, normal people talking about news deserts. And certainly those are present. And you see them quite a bit in our rural areas where the infrastructure isn't there to set up certain kinds of stations. And the community radio sector in particular has been so instrumental in mitigating against having as many news deserts as we should see if it wasn't there. But if these stations shut down and are sidelined, then we will see that. We'll see a concentration, which is already, I guess, the case. A lot of our media are concentrated in areas like Cape Town, Joburg, the big cities. And the rural areas literally depend on maybe one community paper or a community station. And when they are cut off from those, then they are cut off literally from the news cycle. They can still hear the news, perhaps through radio, but news about developments happening there often then don't reach the people that it needs to reach.
1: And that's a shame. Like you said, it's sad. And for those who want clarification, news deserts are essentially where there's no local stations, there's no local reporting on local government, town happenings, things that are going on. That essentially brings a community together. But I want to transition to something else because you wrote a book. We've been talking about radio and community radio. You wrote a book about, or you were editing on a book, The 100 Years of Radio in South Africa, all across the board, community, digital, everything. Tell me about that, because you were saying 1923 was radio's birth in South Africa, and now you have this great book.
0: Yes, yes. We felt with my co-editor, Professor Gilbert Motsatebe, that we have got such a rich scholarly community of people who research radio in the South African context. And the 100-year milestone, which was in 2023, was a wonderful opportunity to reflect on what this sector means and some of the lessons we can take from how radio has developed over the past 100 years and the impact that it's had on South African society. In the volume, we wanted to have a mix of practitioners and academics. So it's not a book just from an academic perspective, although it is an academic book, and even the practitioners' contributions have gone through like the academic processes to verify. But we wanted the voices of people, for example, like Lumko Mtimde, who was quite at the forefront of setting up the community sector, the voice of people who set up Radio Freedom, which was a station during apartheid that was used by the African National Congress to stay in touch with people who had gone to exile and to keep basically the struggle narrative alive. And we were very grateful for all the contributions that came through that we think did quite a decent job in tracking the history, but more importantly, looking at how the state of radio today in South Africa is as a result of these developments over the 100 years. And we published it with Palgrave, and we were very thankful that actually when we pitched the proposal, we had one book in mind, but they saw the value of actually having a specific volume dedicated to community media and the digital turn, and also one then that concentrated on commercial and public service media. So through the community media, we teased out some specific issues around the contribution of the community radio sector to South African society. And then we reflected a bit around what podcasts mean in our context. Are they radio? How does the digital divide that we really acutely feel in contexts like South Africa shape this new wave of audio media? And what is next, basically, even for indigenous languages in the digital space? So that is essentially what those two volumes do. And really, we are very happy with what the colleagues contributed in terms of the authors that are part of the volume.
1: Did you get any, I'm curious, did you have any like listener perspectives? Because I feel like that's also so crucial.
0: We did, but not as contributors to the volume, but some of research projects looked at listener perspectives. One of the chapters, for example, surveyed listeners. We have 12 official languages in South Africa, if you include a sign language. And as I mentioned, English and Afrikaans are not as widely spoken as in our indigenous languages. But even within our indigenous languages, we have what some people call minority languages. So those are languages that are not spoken widely. So one of the chapters looked at listeners of these minority languages and their sense of how representative radio has been in giving their language, which is often marginalized in media, presence and allowing them to engage. So we featured listeners in that perspective. But the tricky thing with even the practitioners, academic writing is got so many rules and such rigidity that to get listeners to actually write would have then had subjected them to writing like academics, and that listener voice that they could have brought wouldn't have come through. So we featured listener perspectives in the chapters as participants of our studies.
1: And I think something you touched on really important was that there's this idea, and I feel like it's the beauty of community and local radio, and I love that it's touched on in your volume, because with this idea of listeners, when we were chatting last week, we had Brenda Leonard on, who was the who's the managing director of Bush Radio, and a gentleman, Bill Seemering, who was one of the founders of National Public Radio here in the States and helped develop a lot of radio stations around the world, community stations, including in South Africa. And it's this idea of just getting people involved and putting people on the air and local radio and community radio. You have the different representation and the different languages. That's so important because academia, I feel like, has a lot of rigidness to it, and so people kind of feel the need to stay away from it. There's so many rules, and commercial radio, there's so many rules, but community radio, I feel like all that gets, not that there aren't rules, but that more goes out the window, and you can have more fun with it, and I think that's what really engages people also. So I love that that's a part of it.
0: Yes, and that is the beauty of community radio. I think of some of the work that, like you mentioned, Brenda, Bush Radio does, with the voices of children, the perspectives of children, having children actually run a show, which you couldn't get on commercial radio or even public radio to some degree, but they are allowed to experiment there because you are focused on community voices and bringing them through authentically. So I think that is one of the things that sets community media apart, that if and when these station times close down, we really miss. I'm sure in your context as well, commercial radio sounds pretty much the same in terms of just the focus and that commercial drive. With community stations, you are allowed to have a voice that represents your language, your religious community, your geographic community, your community of interest. It really is a very wonderful space.
1: Yeah, the community engagement is so crucial. Even people here at this station, here at WRHU, the one lady who comes on the weekend to do the show, she was like, well, I was working at the Department of Motor Vehicles, and then I wound up doing a show. Like, that's what the beauty of this is. And I love that that's kind of what's touched on in your book, too.
0: Yes, yes. The journeys that the community media practitioners have traveled to be where they are even often shows up in the kind of things they can talk about, right? The kind of topics that if you are genuinely being a platform for your community, you can have that commercial and public service can't have. A conversation about maybe a specific eatery in your community that has come to be an institution amongst the neighbors. Those kind of conversations that can go on and on because of the rich stories people are able to tell. So I think that is certainly something that makes this sector, this part of the radio sector, just so key.
1: And the other thing, you guys talk about radio and podcasting. I know here in the States, there's a lot of conversations about that. This show is a community radio show. It airs at this station at Hofstra, WRHU. It airs on Bush Radio. It airs on several affiliate stations around the world. But it also doubles as a podcast, which is how it gets out, then you can distribute it because it's evergreen content. And that, I think, has really been helpful in the success of this program. What were you finding with your work with radio and podcasting and all of that?
0: So the study that I did looked at Indigenous language podcasts, the kind of space they are creating for Indigenous language audio content creators. The point of departure for my study was that often when we study podcasts, we look at the top 10 referenced podcasts in South Africa. They tend to be English podcasts, but there is very exciting and interesting things happening within Indigenous languages that haven't been explored yet. So I looked at two case studies, the one being a podcast on personal finance that is in isiXhosa, and the other being a podcast on science that is in isiZulu and English. And what I was arguing here is we often hear when it comes to Indigenous language stations that certain topics that you can't discuss in isiXhosa because people say it's not intellectualized enough, whatever that means. Basically to say that if you want to have serious topics, topics on personal finance, economics, science, those need to be on English stations. and these podcasters showing that that does not have to be the case. And what they do in their podcasts, over and above discussing these topics in Indigenous languages, they then use our forms of storytelling that are characteristic of, you know, Indigenous language broadcasting to have these discussions. So the novelty of just being able to talk about personal finance in parables, for example, or idioms that you use to talk or to describe scientific phenomenon. So I was looking at that space that has been created for Indigenous language audio content and saying this is something we need to keep an eye on. And this is a space online that we need to foster and support because it gives us a voice in a context that we haven't previously had a voice. So that is the study that I did that forms part of the second volume and that looked at podcasts.
1: Just a reminder to our listeners right now, you are listening to One Road Community Radio on the One Road Community Radio Network, and we thank you so much for being here. Our guest today is Dr. Sasana Nawal, and we're talking all things community radio, marginalized voices, media representation. We're talking about all of it, and we were just touching on podcasts and radio. And I think also it's that same thing you were saying before, and it's frustrating me, that there's this giant stigma, I'll use that term, that's a popular term here in the States, I don't know if it's that popular in South Africa, that if we talk about it in this Indigenous language, it's not going to be taken seriously. And that sounds just like a load of nonsense. It really does.
0: Yeah, it is. It is. It's a lot of nonsense. Because
1: I could have used another word and I opted not to because we're on the radio.
0: Absolutely. We don't want to beep things out. But it does stem from the history that I spoke about earlier. So during apartheid and even maybe under the colonial period, African languages, Indigenous languages were really relegated to mundane content. So when you think of science, there was an assumption that before the colonizers arrived, we had no concept of science. We did not have sophisticated economic systems in our communities. But we did have those things and we were having those kind of conversations. But because of the marginalization of our languages from spaces of prestige, like universities, like academic texts, that assumption then has now become like an accepted rule, in inverted commas. So, you know, on the academic front, people are doing work to actually show that there are scientific terms in Indigenous languages. You can do maths in isiXhosa. But, you know, that is a difficult, far removed work. The work of podcasters, which is accessible and it is sort of used by the public, I think is probably going to be more impactful in changing those assumptions because people will hear the conversations, hear the terms and actually realize, oh, but we have been discussing these things in our languages. So when they are told in their classes at university, wherever, we actually can't have maths in Xhosa, they can say, no, but there is a podcast where these things are being discussed. So that's the power of radio. That's the power of this audio medium to change the access to information that people have, better inform them in matters or in things that maybe at a university level people can't access.
1: You set it up perfectly. So I want to talk about university level because you are a professor. And I'm curious what you're teaching in the classroom, tell everybody, and also how you're bringing all this experience and your passion into the classroom with the students. Because I read last night, your goal is to make this science accessible to all, like all the research you've been doing, it should be accessible. Accessibility is a big topic, I feel like, with community radio that we've talked about the whole time, and audio and all of it. So if you could talk about that.
0: Yeah, so I think I'll start off by saying, our higher education sector is sort of a gray zone where there are laws and policies around using Indigenous languages in the classroom. But universities apply those very differently. So I'm not going to speak about where I am now, because that is sort of work that is developing. I joined my university 2 years ago and I've been finding my feet. I'll speak about work that I was doing at my previous institution, which was the Cape Peninsula University of Technology, where I taught journalism. And that is really where I had quite a success with using multilingual strategies to teach and engage with my journalism students in their languages. So we would look at content, for example, that was in different languages and engage with it, where previously, if you're looking at journalism, you're just looking at English reporting. There was a strong encouragement on my part for students to submit their assignments using indigenous languages. And if I didn't know a language, then I would get someone to translate for me. And what was interesting is, in the beginning, students were very scared to do that, even though they knew if they actually do this assignment in Xhosa, they're going to do better because it's their language, they know the stories better. But by the time they got to the later years, because it had been something I emphasized so often and encouraged so often in my classrooms, they were more than happy and we got really brilliant assignments in this Xhosa third year level. So those were two of the things that I did. And obviously then researching with my students around what they are doing in the assignments around using different languages. What are they using it for? Is it to write essays? Is it to do interviews? Where do they feel strongest? And that also then helped shape the kind of assessments I gave them that could allow them to exercise their linguistic agency.
1: And how is that kind of, you're teaching with rhetoric, right?
0: Not currently. So currently I am in the linguistics department at the University of the Western Cape. And there I have been helping set up media orientated modules and also establishing media as a research area. So at the moment, my work has been largely more administrative, but also in terms of supervising post-grad students, which is probably where we're able to look at the issue of language more closely. I'm working with one student, for example, now on media literacy and indigenous languages. So one of the things that we see, for example, when it comes to media literacy initiatives, is that a lot of the disinformation campaigns tend to be in English. And there isn't really a strategy for how to identify disinformation in indigenous languages and how to reach out for speakers of those languages. So I'm working with a student in African language studies to map out media literacy initiatives in indigenous languages. Also have a project on emojis and using code switching. So when you go from English to Xhosa, on social media, and we're looking at how linguistically that looks. So at the moment, it hasn't yet translated into my teaching because I'm setting up certain programs. But when it comes to research and with the work that I'm doing with postgrad students, I've really been enjoying seeing their ideas around the scholarship of looking at multilingualism and indigenous languages within media and media literacy.
1: Well, it's just that idea, and it seems like something that's been the whole go-around, and you also mentioned diversity and inclusion in the beginning, this idea that it's just something you want everybody to be a part of, the media, local media, community media, because it's their media, and we all should be a part of it, and it's it makes it, I'm going to keep saying fun, it makes it more fun for everybody when we're all a part of it. There's laughter, there's joy, there's excitement there to it.
0: Right? Because the media is supposed to bring us together, maybe not as the old days where it was, you know, one channel and everybody's watching the same thing at the same time. But you're supposed to find a place where your voice is heard, where people speak your language, where people might not have the exact same worldview as you, but have a similar point of departure so that you can participate in these conversations. And these conversations, as fun as they are, which is really important, they're also about just your democratic or taking up space in a democracy, deliberating on the kind of future that you want, deliberating on issues that affect your community and taking it back to community media, where don't just wait for laws to be passed, but if there is a pending law, we come together, we talk about it in our different languages, and we discuss whether it will work for us. There are so many laws in our context, the city of Cape Town, that the public hasn't engaged in. And because the way of engagement is removed from their spaces of engagement, which are media. So it really is important that we find ways to make these spaces inclusive, and make them spaces people want to tune into, because they're going to hear their languages and hear topics of interest, and also then feel like they can contribute towards.
1: And also, I have two things to say on that matter. Well, I know you were saying having your role in the democracy and talking about issues, and we spoke about the fun and everything that can come out of it. I think, A, you can do both. I think a lot of people mm-hmm. say you have to pick and choose. I think you can do both. And mm-hmm. it's just, I don't know. It was, because you were talking about democracy in the meeting. I just think you could do both. You don't really have to mm-hmm. pick and or choose.
0: Absolutely.
1: And putting people, like, more people will tune into this program because, oh, Sasanda's on the show. Ricky's on the show. We're all on the show. It makes people, it's engagement because it's people in your community.
0: Exactly. I mean, that's the thing, right, that gets people to even listen in the first place. Something that is going to interest them, that's going to pique their curiosity, make them want to stay and listen for the whole show. And when that happens, they can then participate in the deeper conversations that undergird that content. So I fully agree with you.
1: And what are some of the stuff that your students in the past are working on now based on projects you've worked with them?
0: My journalism students, ooh, it's difficult to keep track of them. Yeah. I think when they leave, I mean, sometimes you'll see people on LinkedIn. Like one I actually saw at an event recently who is doing really interesting work with a community entity that looks at farming. So this community media entity is a farming orientated publication. And it was really wonderful to see her at this event and how she's enjoying being in this space. Others, I guess you see on LinkedIn, but I'm keeping tabs on the exact things they're working on is difficult.
1: Well, I was going to say, we asked this to a lot of educators who come on. I know you instill your passions, your experience in the students. What is something that the students have taught you through the years as you've been doing this?
0: My students are such resilient people in terms of just their work, firstly, when assignments look like they're not coming together, the passion they have for their projects or stories and pushing through to submit something. I think that's something I take my hat off to them. Secondly, when it comes to resilience, our education, our higher education sector has become a lot more inclusive over the years in terms of being more open, but there are still a lot of financial barriers that keep people out. So a student will literally be the first person from their community to attend university. And many will come with, I don't know how much, maybe R1,000, let's say, I think that might be $50 to university. That's all they have. And you see them pushing through the financial precarity, the uncertainty, being in this space. Maybe some come from rural areas and they end up in this urban university, very English focused context. And they really try their best to do their best. And seeing that, seeing those stories at graduation, we had our graduation at my university where I am now last week. And I was moved to tears thinking of, you know, some of the journeys these students have traveled to actually walk across that stage and get their undergrad or postgrad qualification. So I think if there's anything I've learned from my students, it is resilience, both on a personal level, that nothing should keep you from your dream of education or whatever that self-development thing you want to do is, as well as resilience in terms of your work, that if it doesn't come together the first time, that's not a reason to give up on it. If it is an idea that I believe in, I need to push through until I achieve it.
1: And there's stories like that. We were talking, I believe, off the air about what I love about this program, the community radio, One World Community Radio, is that stories like that someone in South Africa could tell can relate to someone back in the States, because there are people here that I know who didn't come to university with a lot of money and they pushed through and they made it happen for themselves. And that's just the beautiful give and take between a platform and a program like this.
0: Mm-hmm. And I think we mentioned that at the end of the day, we are human, right? The human experience, obviously it's different because we have our own journeys, but the things, the desires we have, kind of self-actualization that we aspire to, it's the same across the board. And there's more probably that should bring us together than the things that make us think we are different.
1: I was going to say the human experience is universal.
0: Yeah, it is universal to the degree that obviously we factor in the structural differences people are subjected to. But in terms of going through life as a human being, the things that worry you, the things that you love, the things that make you angry, yeah, I think irrespective of where you come from, they cut across the board.
1: That's true. It is a case-by-case basis, but the core themes, I think, are all the way there. And also, what I like about this conversation that we've had is, especially here in the United States, I can't attest to South Africa, you could probably speak more to that than myself, the terms diversity and inclusion are weaponized. And I feel like having conversations like this where it's like, diversity and inclusion just means we're all a part of the fun and we're all in on it. I mean, that's really what at the core of it is, but I feel like there's such a weaponization of it. So if you could talk about that.
0: There have been attempts in the South African case, maybe not specifically diversity and inclusion, but to weaponize something in our context. Often the term is transformation. Someone would be called a transformation hire or a transformation candidate, which means they only got a position because of the color of their skin or the context they come from. And that is meant to be an insult. So that is something that is an undercurrent in some of the discourse in certain sections. But there's also been a lot more work, I think, in our context that has been done than what is currently happening in the States to tackle that, where it's supposed to be an insult, the rhetoric or the discourse around it, people turn around to actually show that no, it's about righting wrongs that were actually the ones where people were put in as tokens and didn't deserve to be there. So the record, I guess, of our history shows that these transformative attempts and initiatives are needed. And that is often a way to speak back to those that would want to use this term to make people feel small.
1: And Sasanda, something else I want to touch on before we wrapped up was you're on a lot of committees, you're on a lot of boards. You're vice president of the South African Communication Association, African Journalism Education Network. You're on the International Council for the International Association of Media and Communication Research, South African Press Council. You've done a lot. So how has that also shaped how you view these things and what you put into the classroom, your work, your volumes, all?
0: So I think the first thing for me as a researcher is to be in the communities I research on. And I find with academia, we can be very critical. We are trained, obviously, to look at society, see what is wrong, and then come up with hypotheses of how to fix it. And if you're not in those communities, you can really have a top-down perspective. Oh, this is what is wrong with the media. This is what is wrong with this community. So in getting involved in these boards, the first thing is to make myself a part of the context so that I can understand it intimately. Secondly, it is also to give back. So recognizing where I stand, the resources I have access to, it really is a privilege to then be able to support the sector. So, for example, with the South African Press Council, which is our body set up to ensure the media reports fairly, accurately, etc. To be a part of that and give time to looking at policies, to thinking about where the media needs to go, really is a privilege. So my research is not removed and becomes this theoretical thing that doesn't actually find expression. And then I think as well, the issue of representation. So especially with the media bodies that I serve on, for many years, there were not people who looked like me, Black women, Xhosa speaking. And the fact that doors have opened in this time means that there is space to then shape particular policies. So one of the opportunities I had, for example, was to serve on a committee that was looking at journals and saying what journals need to be approved and what journals should not be approved. And those spaces are so important because that basically decides whose voice gets heard, whose research gets published. And when they are not representative, then the exclusion and marginalization continues. But when there is a voice like mine that can say, actually, there is a perspective that because of my lived experience, I can bring that may shed a different light on how you are considering this, that I think has been a privilege. So it really is motivated by seeing and wanting to make a difference, not from an ivory tower, but as part of the community that I work with.
1: And Sasanda, we've spoke all about these topics, like the shedding light, being a part of a greater whole and community radio and all of it, and what we can do in media. I'm curious, we're at the end of the interview, but if you had one takeaway that you want anybody, whether they're tuning in now or they've been listening the whole go around, what would you like people to take away from this?
0: It would be that we need to make space for more voices, and we need to preserve those spaces where more voices are heard that are under threat. So for us to have an enriching experience as human beings, we cannot just hear the same voices and think the same. We need to be exposed to things that are not part of our immediate circles. And community radio is the perfect avenue, or one of the perfect avenues for that, where we need to ensure that these stations survive and thrive and that they have space to reach the communities that they target.
1: And if there's anything else you want to mention where people can find you, I believe African Journal Education Network has a summit coming up. If you want to plug anything at this is your moment to do so.
0: Yes, so we've got a conference happening in Mauritius. People are like, are you going for holiday? A conference in Mauritius, where we are going to actually be looking at the impact of artificial intelligence on journalism education. It is something that is affecting African journalism educators in very particular ways to our counterparts in the rest of the world. So we want to come up with strategies to respond to that. And then there's also the South African Communication Association Conference, which will be taking place in September here in South Africa, where we are bringing communication scholars together to talk about, again, the future of this field in relation to technology. In terms of me, I used to be on LinkedIn quite a lot. I think I've just been so busy that I don't post as often. But I think, you know, if you search for my articles and get a sense of the work that I do, then if you want to connect, my email is always available on those.
1: Then you have a website.
0: I do have a website, which is just my name and my surname together, sisandankwala.com, which is also needing a good update. So I think I need to get on that after this interview.
1: All good. Dr. Sisanda Nawala, thank you so much for coming on the show today. We really appreciate it.
0: Thank you so much. It was really a nice conversation, Richard. Thank you for inviting me.
1: No problem. I think we had a good time. I thought it was a lot of fun.
0: Yes, I had fun too. Thank you.
1: Good, good, good. 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

0: 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Once again, this is WRCT Pittsburgh. Have a great day.
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2: Today on Law and Disorder, we follow up with part two of an earlier show and look further at recent historic decisions made by the U.S. Supreme Court, a branch of government once relied upon as an important balance between the executive and the legislature.
3: As our guest, Professor of Law, Ellen Yaroshevsky, explains, the Supreme Court continues to upend precedent and reshape our lives.
2: And then next, we learn about the politics of spectacle within the culture that embraces a new trillionaire and the billionaire class.
3: This spectacle impacts language and the realm of truth, according to our guest, Professor Henry Giroux, who says our democracy is getting in the way of the techno-fascist oligarchs.
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5: I'm New York City attorney and author Michael Stephen Smith.
2: And I'm Jim Lafferty, a decades-long political activist and once the national director of the National Lawyers Guild. Today we continue with a review of cases from the recent term of the U.S. Supreme Court. We start with the birthright citizenship case, and then we take up cases dealing with immigration, cases dealing with executive power, as well as other major cases. We'll also look at what many have described as the corruption among the justices of the Supreme Court. Our guest today is once again Ellen Yaroshevsky. Ms. Yaroshevsky is the Howard Lichtenstein Distinguished Professor of Legal Ethics, Maurice A. Dean School of Law at Hofstra University. She is a leading educator and expert in ethics law and serves as an expert witness and advisor to lawyers and law firms. Professor Yaroshevsky is a former commissioner on the New York State Joint Commission on Public Ethics. She has previously worked at the Center for Constitutional Rights and has been in private practice as well. And Professor Yaroshevsky has received numerous awards, including the New York State Bar Association's honor for outstanding contribution in criminal law education. Well, Professor Ellen Yaroshevsky, a warm welcome to Law and Disorder Radio.
6: Thanks so much. It's a pleasure to be here.
2: Well, last week, or actually I guess it was our last interview with you, Ellen, you discussed how the Roberts Court is engaged in a radical transformation of American democracy. We talked about the court's recent decimation of the most significant achievement of the Civil Rights era, the Voting Rights Act of 1965. We discussed the radical overturning of a woman's right to reproductive choice and the like. Today, we want to focus on the decisions of the last week of the court's term after it decimated the Voting Rights Act. And so the first question I would ask you, Ellen, is this. The last few weeks of the SCOTUS term produced decisions critical to the future, really, of the country. I wonder, therefore, if you couldn't start by telling us about the most publicized decision, of course, which was the birthright citizenship case.
6: Yes. Let me just say that the last weeks were a continuation of a devastating term for democracy. Good for oligarchy, good for corporations, not good for people of this country. But at least they upheld the idea of birthright citizenship, but they did so only by one vote. Regular media portrays this as a great victory for democracy, and it certainly is, of course, but the problem is it shows that only five justices say, well, the Constitution says what it says, which is the Constitution clearly says all persons born or naturalized in the U.S. are citizens, and only five people, includes Justice Roberts and Amy Coney Barrett of the Republican wing. Only five people agreed that was true. Kavanaugh is willing to say, no, it's not in the Constitution, but I'm going to say we can't do this now because the executive order isn't lawful. But he invited Congress, actually, to pass legislation overturning birthright citizenship, which is ridiculous because legislation cannot overrule the Constitution. So that's disturbing enough. This should have been a 9-0 opinion, and frankly, the court should never have taken the case. So that part is really disturbing. Many scholars thought that this whole theory that the dissent bought, which is to say that, well, all that the 14th Amendment really means is that it was really only about slaves. It wasn't about other people who came to this country. And you have to be domiciled here for a certain period of time before we're going to consider the 14th Amendment applicable to you. Many scholars thought that theory was nuts, frankly. And the lower court, Judge Kuhnauer, who wrote the opinion, he basically said that. He said it in legalese. So it's frightening that we have four justices who have a bizarre and a wrong-headed view of history, who claim to be textualists, claim to be originalists, but they don't understand the 14th Amendment. For people interested, the

0: to stop discriminating on race. And she took that on as well. It's a highly readable opinion. I hope that they use that actually in high school and colleges to teach about the civil rights era and the history of the 14th Amendment. So the upshot is, you see this, the right wing went after Amy Coney Barrett. They're attacking her as if she's some kind of a liberal justice. They're going to propose legislation. They think that legislation on birthright citizenship is going to win the day over the Constitution. It shouldn't. It won't. Hopefully, Justice Roberts and Amy Coney Barrett are not going to change their minds. I can't see that they will, but it'll become an issue for the elections.
1: There were other cases addressing immigration. Can you tell us about those, please?
0: Yes, there were two major cases that sort of undermine this whole idea that people are going to come into the country and have birthright citizenship. One is a case of what's called temporary protected status. Since 1990, under George Bush, we've had laws in this country that people who come from countries where there's armed conflict, where there's disasters, can come into the country. And this case called Mullen v. Doe, it was challenged on behalf. There are 350,000 Haitians in the country, many of whom haven't hardly been in Haiti ever. They've lived in this country forever. And this court ended up saying that if Homeland Security, whoever, decides that they don't want them in the country, they can terminate their temporary protected status. It's called TPS. And it gives a lot of power to the executive branch. It's one of the many cases that give power to the executive branch. So that was pretty horrible. It was challenged because of Trump's statements about Haitians, because you can say that if, in fact, there was racial discrimination in the decision to stop temporary protective status, then that's a violation of the Constitution. It's an equal protection claim. And one of the most remarkable parts of this opinion is the court, the majority, 6-3, once again said, oh, no, you can't meet the basis for an equal protection claim because Trump's statements, such as, and they're in the opinion, they're in the dissent opinion, that they came from, quote, whole countries, they're polluting the blood of Americans, comments about the filth and disease and the racial stereotypes about Haitians. The majority said, oh, no, no, that's not racial discrimination. And the court said, sorry, any other explanation that Trump can give, which is, oh, it's politics, is sufficient. These are just political words. Very disturbing. People are going to get deported. The second case is called El Otrolado, which is an organization that's at the border in Mexico. And the court here said that despite the law in this country, despite asylum law, at the border in Mexico, officials do not have to allow people to apply for asylum until they're in the United States. So they can't do the long journey from wherever they've come to the border, finally get there and apply for asylum. It totally undermines the system that has been created by Congress. Once again, it gives the executive much more authority to refuse access to people who are seeking asylum.
2: Well, speaking of executive power, were there not other cases that addressed this question directly of executive power?
0: One of the most disturbing cases of the entire term is a case called Slaughter, which upends the way the government is run. So people may know of all the agencies that we have in this country, the Food and Drug Administration, science, client, economy, security, airplane safety. There are people who are the heads of those agencies who have always been treated as quasi-independent. They couldn't be fired. People who have expertise, they know how to do highly technical things that actually make the modern world go around. And they weren't allowed to be removed without cause. There's all these congressional rules and regulations about how these agencies should operate. Well, this court in 6-3 overturned about a century worth of cases. They've been gunning for this for a long time. Roberts has been gunning for this even before he got on the court, saying, oh, no, we have the executive. It's called a unitary executive theory. It means, sorry, they're part of the executive branch. So the executive, the president, can willy-nilly fire people without cause just because he wants to. And so, you know, think of all the agencies now. Trump doesn't like what they're doing, science, food and drug, airplane safety. There

0: He's just allowed to fire them. It's totally upended the way our government functions. And it makes it really clear there's no longer a pretension that they're relying upon law. They really have an agenda. They're working on their agenda. They're working their way through it. They, the six of them, think that their views can overturn a century of the way that the government has operated. It's one of the most devastating decisions.
1: Ellen, can you briefly summarize some of the other decisions?
0: There are many, but I'll just go through a few of them. First of all, there's always guns, right? So Hawaii passed a law prohibiting carrying a concealed weapon on places like restaurants, hotels, stores, and gas stations, that they couldn't do it unless people had permission of the owner. Court said, oh, no, 6-3, nope, unconstitutional. People are allowed to carry guns in these places. So that's one. And by the way, next term, they're going to take up a case involving AR-15s. One of the most disturbing cases that's going to affect the election significantly is it's Robert's pet project for a very long time, which is money in elections. You may remember we talked about Citizens United, which allowed money, much more money by billionaires to be sent to people running for office. Now what they've done in another 6-3 decision is made it easy for billionaires to just give money directly from the party to an individual. There was coordinated party spending. There was a congressional regulation that prohibited that. And now in a 6-3 decision, they have allowed that. So billionaires are going to be able to spend more directly through the Republican Party. And that's at the same time that the court has to significantly undermine voting rights. So it's going to make it much more difficult for people to actually vote. And I think we'll see a lot of the effect of that, particularly in TV ads. So that's one. The other one, women in sports, transgender people in sports. All right. Written by Kavanaugh, who was a coach in women's sports. Many people call him Coach Kavanaugh. Overturned laws in two jurisdictions and said states can now require girls and women's sports teams to be limited only to people who are biologically female. It may be a popular decision among many people because transgender rights are certainly not all that popular in this country. But one of the most disturbing things about this opinion is that typically what a court does is look at the facts of the individual case, the facts of who the plaintiffs are. They didn't do that here at all. They never looked at the facts. But what Kavanaugh did, he made sweeping generalizations and assumptions about danger to women, about how more stronger all the people were who were biologically male. He really made it up. I mean, that's the critique of what he's done. Are there safety risks? We don't know. There were facts. There was evidence presented to him that wasn't true. But nevertheless, once again, it is another justice saying, my opinion matters much more than the facts and matters much more than the law. There are some other opinions as well that overall permit less regulatory power for agencies and reduce corporate responsibility. And so one of them is an opinion about polluters. They ruled in favor of Monsanto, making recovery for people who've been injured by the pesticide Roundup made it much more difficult to prove. Those are just kind of the highlights of the way in which this court has just devastated democracy and helped corporations and billionaires.
2: Let's talk about the court itself and some of the controversy around the court itself. There's been a good deal of attention, has there not, on this question of gifts to the justices, trips and financial disclosure by SCOTUS justices in the past years. Many describe this situation as corruption. Can you comment on this, Ellen?
0: Yes. I mean, to the average person, it acts like corruption. It looks like corruption. It should be corruption. But under the law, it doesn't constitute corruption. And, you know, even if there was, you know, there's a real question as to whether anyone could prosecute a Supreme Court justice. But for the last few years, what we've seen is an astounding amount of monies that are going to some of these justices, like Harlan Crowe is the most notorious. So for years, he gave money to Judge Justice Thomas without Justice Thomas disclosing the trips that he went on, very, very exclusive, very expensive trips that was discovered by the Judiciary Committee. But they weren't just luxury trips and gifts. He also got real estate, and including the home where his mother, where Justice Thomas's mother lives, and he paid for Thomas's grandnephew to go to private school. Okay, so first of all, Justice Thomas should have reported this, and he claimed, you know, he thought it wasn't required to be reported, and people went back and forth on that. So that's him. Justice Alito, you know, he took luxury fishing trips with a billionaire, Paul Singer, who had business before the court. And even when there are motions made saying, wait a minute, you know, you can't be impartial because there's an appearance of impropriety here when someone appears before the court and they've given you all this money, it's up to that individual justice to decide in their own heart of hearts, you know, do I think I can be fair? And of course, they always think they can be fair. And so they stay on the case. So Alito never got off that case. There's also Alito, you may remember that Justice Alito had one of those upside down flags flying at his house, an inverted flag, after the 2020 election. It was published in the New York Times. When the court was considering a 2020 election-related case, does he get off that case? No, no. What did he say? Oh, it's my wife's flag. It's not me. And he had another flag as well, a typical flag that had been flown by Christian nationalists. And he didn't get off any of the cases that were related to January 6th. The Chief Justice, too. The Chief Justice's wife, lawyer, she earned about $10 million in commissions between 2017 and 2014 while she was working as a legal recruiter for law firms and corporations. Some of the firms that paid recruiting fees to her firm had cases before the Supreme Court. And so critics questioned whether, didn't this create at least an appearance of a conflict of interest? And of course, Justice Roberts, first of all, he didn't do anything about it, but he didn't recuse himself from any of the cases that those firms had. But he, too, didn't report the monies accurately. He described her earnings as salary rather than commissions. So, you know, ethics experts, like, that's what I do, talk about why this distinction mattered. It matters, although the problem is the disclosure rules for spouses are limited. So that's just some of what's going on there, but it certainly looks like corruption to the average person, but nothing is going to happen. It doesn't constitute corruption under the law.
1: This is Attorney Michael Smith. I'm here with my former law partner, Jim Lafferty, and we're speaking with Ellen Yaroshevsky, an expert on legal ethics. She's been reviewing for us the recent decisions of the Supreme Court. Ellen, in 2023, under great pressure, the Supreme Court adopted an ethics code. Does that help deal with such issues?
0: Not much, but it certainly makes the justices aware that the public cares and they can't ignore it forever. The problem with the code they adopted, there's zero accountability. The proposals that were made for accountability, that there ought to be someone to review whether or not there's a violation, it should be binding. There should be formal enforcement mechanisms with clear rules for recusals, transparency when justices have connections with parties or amici. It got stalled in Congress along party lines. So no.
2: Ellen, in recent times, there's been, again, a good deal of discussion about changing the Supreme Court. Outline for us, discuss with us, what are some of those proposals?
0: You know, up until recently, the proposal to add members to the Supreme Court wasn't taken with much seriousness by scholars or by people in Congress. But I think now, given what's gone on this term, I mean, it looks, as you say, corruption, it looks terrible. This has been devastating, and it does not look like a court behaving like a court. There are many people who are now open to the idea that we ought to add people to the court. And that can be done, of course, you have to have a different party in power. It can be done by Congress if there's obviously a different president and a different Congress and a Senate. So that's actually being pushed. That's on the table. I don't want to call that short term, but, you know, if there's a possibility of doing that within a few years or 5 years even, that would significantly change things. The other ideas are term limits, and they're talking about 18-year term limits, staggered terms, so that when someone gets appointed, every person would have 18 years. But that's not going to do much for the current situation, because 18 years is a really long time, and it can't apply probably to the people who are currently sitting on the court. You know, I think the most important thing is public education and pressure. People don't tend to understand what the Supreme Court is, what they've done, why they should care about it. But hopefully what can happen now is that many organizations will begin organizing and taking up what the Supreme Court has done, and how, you know, in many ways they're much more dangerous than Trump and what they've done. They've altered the Constitution in the way that we've understood it for years. They're basically sending us back, you know, to pre-Reconstruction. I mean, Ketanji Brown Jackson says very clearly in her opinion, the birthright citizenship opinion, this is like going back to Dred Scott, when black people, you know, were not citizens, and they were treated so horribly. So we are in trouble unless we're already in trouble, but we're certainly in trouble unless the public begins to exercise pressure and to understand what's at stake when we look at the Supreme Court.
2: Now you've got a highly conservative court, and you've given a very thorough critique of how that court tends to operate. There have been past periods of time in the country when the court has been more liberal, and the right wing complains about the over-liberal nature of the court. Is that what's happening now, or is this different than courts that had one particular point of view in the past?
0: You know, the Warren Court in history was really the only liberal court. Historically, the Supreme Court's always been conservative. But this court's not conservative. I mean, the liberal court did not totally undermine past law, right? They may have built upon it, but they didn't come along and say, well, this law that's been on the books for 100 years about the way democracy functions and agencies, we're just going to change it because we don't like it. And that's what it looks like now. I mean, there are obviously conservative scholars who don't agree with that. But in general, the wholesale way in which they have undertaken to remake democracy in their own image is really quite different than what the liberal court did. Liberal court really, they focused more on individual rights. They didn't focus on the structure of government.
1: Ellen, you advised our listeners they should get involved and educate people. How would they do that?
0: Well, first of all, it would be really good to have people come in and do programs on why the Supreme Court matters to your life. I don't think people tend to understand that. I mean, after all, if we had more people understanding that and understanding the need to put people on the court or courts around the country who actually respected the law and could move things forward, maybe there would be different people elected. I think this should be connected to all the voting rights that they've lost, but it should be connected to all the election work that is going on. It should not be left out of those discussions.
1: So if people want to get in touch with you or organizations that you think are doing good work, what should they do?
0: Well, they can contact me through Hofstra, which is my institutional affiliation, even though I am retired. And there are many good organizations that save the Supreme Court, Fair and Just Government. I don't have the exact names at my fingertips, but you can go online and look at some of the organizations that are working on saving the court.
2: We have some time left. I wonder if you could give us your opinion on this shadow docket. It's certainly being used a great deal by this court.
0: It's really disturbing. You know, the court's always had an emergency docket. They long had one, mostly for death penalty cases, for last-minute stays of execution. But what those are, they're unsigned decisions. There's no opinion. They're unseen, unsigned, almost always unexplained. And it's the judicial equivalent of because I said so. And so when there's no written opinion, it undermines the total power of the Supreme Court, which should be their logic and opinions and the creation of precedent that a person can rely on. And the public needs to understand how sinister this is, because what they have done, you know, under the late night guise of overruling injunctions that lower courts have issued, lower courts working assiduously on facts and on law, writing long opinions, the Supreme Court by shadow docket just overturns that. It's in every single area, and all of them, virtually all, have been 6-3 rulings, with Justices Sotomayor, Kagan, and Ketanji Brown Jackson dissenting on abortion, on voting, on immigration. And it's been really shocking. And there's hundreds and hundreds of opinions now that the court is using. And by the way, the court, the term is not over. Their opinions are over, but their term goes through the summer. And unfortunately, we're probably going to expect more shadow docket opinions. I mean, that's one of the things that frankly could be changed by Congress. They could say that you have to write opinions. You know, the courts may order changes to election rules so close to the date of elections that it's really not fair without issuing an opinion. And, you know, they wrote an opinion saying, oh, you can't order changes to election rules close to the date of the elections, but they never said what's too close. There's a great book by Stephen Bellata called The Shadow Docket that explains the history of the shadow docket, how they're using it, and why it's so disturbing.
2: Well, Ellen Yaroshevsky, I want to thank you so much for being with us today here on Law and Disorder. Thank you very much.
0: Thank you so much.
1: You take it easy, Ellen.
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1: When Donald Trump came back to resume the office of presidency a year and a half ago, the kind of government we were living under was unclear. It was a government where billionaires dominated our mass media, corporations, universities, courts, and the government. Was this oligarchy, authoritarianism, or was it fascism, American style? Last month, the media treated us to the spectacle of Elon Musk becoming the world's first trillionaire. $1 trillion is $1,000 billion. $1 billion is $1,000 million. The amount of money $1 trillion represents is difficult to even imagine. It would take a man working 52 weeks a year for $25 an hour, 19.23 million years to make $1 trillion. The impact on a democratic society of having a trillionaire and over 1,000 billionaires besides him has been transformative. It's been a spectacle that has affected all of our lives. Here to talk to us about this phenomena is returning guest Professor Henry Giroux. Last year, Law and Disorder interviewed 7 significant thinkers about the topic of American fascism. We put together a book called From the Flag to the Cross, Fascism, American Style. One of the contributors to the Law and Disorder book was Professor Henry Giroux. He wrote about the transformation of our educational system. Henry Giroux currently holds the McMaster University Chair for Scholarship in the Public Interest. His most recent book, co-authored with Anthony DiMaggio, is titled Fascism on Trial, Education and the Possibility of Democracy. Professor Henry Giroux frequently writes for the LA Progressive and has recently authored an article on Elon Musk becoming a trillionaire. Henry Giroux, a hearty welcome back to Law and Disorder Radio.
4: No, it's great to be back. Thank you for inviting me.
1: Well, thanks. I know it was a last-minute invitation. We're grateful for you to pick up on it. Henry, you've labeled Elon Musk as a techno-fascist. What is the difference between fascism, oligarchy, and authoritarianism?
4: In a more general sense, I think we could say that oligarchy is ruled by the rich, whereas authoritarianism seems to be ruled through concentrated power, intimidation, weakening of democratic institutions, attacks on dissent, where I think that fascism goes further. It fuses authoritarian rule with ultra-nationalism, racism, especially racism, militarism, the politics of disposability, and it seems to be infatuated with an absolute culture of organized cruelty. What makes Musk dangerous is that he embodies all three.
5: I believe that you believe that the media frenzy about Musk becoming the first trillionaire is a symptom of a deep social and political crisis. Am I right?
4: Yeah, no, absolutely. I mean, in a sense, what it does is it sort of, in some way, focuses on Musk as a personality. And what it ignores, of course, is not only the obscenity of inequality, the spectacle of celebrity, it obscures the real crisis, which is in the United States and in many places right now, the hollowing out of democracy, the unprecedented concentration of wealth and power, and a kind of new form, what I call a kind of new authoritarian formation in which, you know, capitalism, digital technologies, and fascist sensibilities, they sort of converge in an almost unprecedented way. You know, recently there was a piece in Oxford in which they called Nabil Hamed, talks about a trillion-dollar alarm bill and warns of what he calls an inequality emergency. So that the issue is not just a sort of personalized sort of celebration of the fact that he has a lot of money. It basically is an attempt to try to what we really need is an attempt to understand the way in which this tremendous concentration of power has any viable notion of democracy, whether it distorts markets, it distorts politics, or it's used in some way to basically demonize in entire populations that basically are brown, are immigrants, or basically non-white.
1: So, Henry, what made Musk's fortune possible?
4: Oh, I mean, if we believe the media, he's just a very smart guy who happened to be in the right place at the right time. And, of course, this is nonsense. I mean, he's probably the fanciest welfare recipient in the world, having taken billions of dollars, it seems to me, from the public coffers. I mean, his fortune rests upon what? Decades of public investment, government contracts, subsidies, tax advantages, selective finance. And essentially, he's part of a political system that's organized to redistribute wealth upward. And he's basically been the beneficiary of that. We know that.
5: Henry, what was Musk's role as Trump's chaos maker, to use your term? Our mental image now we've gone of Musk as a man wielding a chainsaw.
4: Yeah, I think the chainsaw is a perfect symbol because it captures basically a form of gangster capitalism in which destruction itself becomes a governing strategy. And we've seen that through Dodge, in which, you know, Musk basically reaped enormous chaos on what we might call American democracy, even in its weakest state, by dismantling a whole range of government agencies, crucial agencies that hold power accountable, weakened regulatory institutions, hollowed out the public capacities that protect ordinary citizens, treated public goods as nothing more than obstacles to private profit, and democratic institutions basically as barriers to oligarchic power. So it seems to me that it becomes a symbol of destruction for the social state. Chaos, in this sense, is sort of fundamental to something very essential to capitalism itself, and that is that it destroys anything that it gets in the way of profit-making, greed, the concentration of wealth in very few hands, and the need not to hold power accountable. So in that sense, Musk was a perfect symbol of something that basically echoes a philosophy that is central to his own, and that is that democracy and freedom are not the same thing, that democracy gets in the way of the freedom of the market and the freedom for the rich and the freedom for oligarchs and the freedom for white supremacists.
1: We're speaking with Henry Giroux. Henry, talk about USAID. What is it, and what role did Musk play in closing and slashing it? What effect has this had on the people of Africa, especially children?
4: I think that USAID represents one of the greatest humanitarian crimes of our time. That is the closing of it. It's really hard to understand how Musk could possibly justify this. And according to, as a matter of fact, a Boston University impact metrics dashboard before its operation ceased recently because of funding, that an estimated 781,000 preventable deaths occurred during the first year of the cuts. 518,000, over 518,000 were children. I mean, this basically is a kind of economic genocide. It's really hard to believe, in a sense, anybody could involve himself in that kind of destruction, representing a kind of moral collapse and an extraordinary indifference to human suffering, especially children. I mean, ethical responsibility here just disappears in the language of efficiency and cost cutting. And history will remember not simply the wealth he accumulated, but the lives treated as expendable in this pursuit, and particularly the lives of young children. The richest man in the world, as Bill Gates pointed out, now becomes responsible for the thousands of deaths of some of the poorest children in the world. If that isn't a commentary on ethical collapse, moral responsibility, and basically what potentially should be seen as a war crime, then language has lost its meaning.
5: I wonder, Henry, the philosopher Hannah Arendt once observed that empathy is the feature of human society that, well, elevates it above barbarism. In this respect, how do you understand Musk's appeal and behavior?
4: I think we can understand it because I think empathy basically suggests compassion, basically suggests a concern for the social contract. Empathy basically gets in the way of unchecked individualism, solidarity, greed. And I think we have to remember that this attempt to claim that people should only be involved with their own self-interest, modified by the claim that empathy is somehow evil, is nothing more than a cover, one could argue, for basically being allowed to engage in race-baiting, attacking diversity initiatives, promoting narratives of cultural and democratic replacement. And the sad thing is that this attack on empathy, you know, as it translates into racism, systemic racism, what we would call white replacement theory, and a whole range of sort of ugly, kind of disproportionate, dystopian forms of degraded corruption and racism. This is not just rhetoric. I mean, you know, this guy, during the Belfast unrest, he put out hundreds of posts, in which he supported far-right extremist Tommy Robinson, encouraging anti-immigrant mobilization and later called for millions of immigrants to leave, which basically created a culture, legitimized a culture of fear and violence that was deadly. He's really quite responsible in some ways, in ways that suggest that this notion of empathy is more than simply a dystopian, parasitic understanding of how people should treat each other. He's more than a poster boy for a degraded corruption and racism. He's also a poster boy for enacting and legitimating a public consciousness that basically embraces violence and embraces white supremacist theories and embraces basically a hatred of migrants and immigrants and brown people. So I think we need to put those things together to get a clear understanding of what that notion of empathy really means. It's more than just simply a putrid philosophical discourse.
1: But I wanted to ask you, Henry, about the spectacle in modern society. What is a spectacle, and how is Musk a spectacle?
4: Well, Musk is part of a spectacle that in that what he does, the spectacle is basically politics organized as theater, as a permanent kind of performance. It sort of substitutes drama for deliberation. It emphasizes emotion over reason, celebrity for democratic accountability. It manufactures attention while sort of emptying politics of any ethical responsibility. I'm always moved by Susan Sontag, you know, her work on fascism and aesthetics and spectacle, and when she once argued that the spectacle transforms politics into an intoxicating drama of style, ritual, and emotional intensity. And it seems to me that ideas matter less than sensations, and the thrill of power and the seduction of force become the show. The image becomes everything. The performance becomes everything. Language dies. It's emptied of any substance. The culture of immediacy takes over and decapitates the possibility for understanding a system in a more comprehensive way. The spectacle basically is synonymous with a new form of illiteracy, because it basically shuts down language as something that can make a distinction between truth and falsehoods, between racism and justice, between injustice and justice, and so it goes. And I think that this becomes particularly important around another issue that is utterly related to this, and that Musk has not only mastered the politics of the spectacle, the rockets, the memes, the chainsaw, the inflammatory tweets, the public insults, and his own sort of bizarre behavior. But he does this through a public pedagogy that's organized around the merging of technology, new technologies, power, concentrated power, culture and everyday life. He has become the ultimate anti-public intellectual, spreading a public pedagogy of racism and hate. He's dangerous. And he's dangerous because he's capable of legitimating the worst instincts of what it means for people to live in a democratic society while acknowledging difference, social matters of social justice, and ethical principles.
5: Henry, in the past, in this country, excessively rich people gave some of their money to charity and to set up institutions. John D. Rockefeller, of course, was famous for giving out dimes, but folks like Andrew Carnegie, the Steel Baron, established libraries. And there were other millionaires during previous periods of time in U.S. history where the same could be said. But what about Musk? I'm not aware of him doing anything like that.
4: Well, Musk doesn't care about providing a cover for his basically destructive ideology, pernicious ideology, and destructive policies. He doesn't care about that. I mean, you know, Musk believes he's part of a privileged few that has the right genes, the right blood flow, and the right background, and that he wants to use his power, his immense wealth, to strengthen public institutions or reshape them. Rather than strengthening public institutions, he wants to reshape them according to his own political, racist, nativist, white nationalist interests. So what does he do? He doesn't provide immense amounts of money to charity. He purchases communications platforms. He finances far-right political campaigns. He amplifies extremist voices. He attacks government agency and extends private power into public life. His project is not charity. It's the concentration of power, the fusion of state power with technological control. It's one of the worst forms of domination.
1: This is Attorney Michael Smith. I'm here with my former law partner, Jim Lafferty. We're speaking with Professor Henry Giroux on the phenomena, in Henry's opinion and mine also, and Jim's, Elon Musk. Henry, what is historically new about what Musk represents?
4: Well, I think he's become a warning sign for a new kind of oligarchic fascist rule in which immense wealth, technological power, and political influence converge to completely undermine any viable notion of democratic life or democracy itself. Remember, these people, whether it's Peter Thiel or him, I mean, they hate democracy. They think it gets in the way. They think it infringes on white people. They think that, you know, people who are coming into the country that basically to make it a better place, to find a new life, to enrich its cultural differences and its understanding of each other, that's a burden, that somehow is a threat to the emergence of what we might call techno-oligarch power. I mean, previous billionaires dominated industries. Musk operates across, he operates across communications, artificial intelligence, digital surveillance, and across boundaries. Musk is not really concerned about the nation as having a sense of common purpose or embodying democratic values. I mean, we have never seen before an individual possessed with this extraordinary amount of wealth, technical infrastructure, media ownership, in order to basically resurrect what I would call an updated version of fascism, which is basically about racial cleansing, which is about consolidating Christian power, which is about enacting a politics of disposability. Look, you don't have to be an historian to learn from history. The militarization of cities, the wealth that's out of control, the attempt to use the media in a way that creates massive forms of indoctrination, the taking over of universities. These are all issues that Musk supports, along with his cadres. But I think it's important to recognize that Musk is a symptom. You know, if Musk goes away, this doesn't go away. The economic inequality, the massive, staggering concentrations of wealth in few hands, that's endemic to what America is about. And we've never come to grips with it, and now it's reached its end point. And its endpoint is basically not Trump or Musk. Its endpoint is an updated form of fascism.
5: I would like now to ask you for your final thoughts on what we've been talking about today. And then also, when you're done with that, tell us how people can follow your work.
4: Well, I think that one of the things that we need to understand is we need to name power and make it visible. we need to understand what it means to basically use these new technologies and these use the new opportunities for connecting with each other to sort of not only name how power works, but to organize in ways to create a movement that is not just pedagogical in terms of how it educates people, but also translates into massive forms of mass action. We need to engage forms of resistance that are collective, that are systemic, and we need at the national level. At the local level, we need to be abreast of a kind of democratic socialism that's now at work in the country, that's offering alternatives about what it means to live in a way in which human agency can flourish. Whether we're talking about the housing crisis, whether we're talking about poverty, whether we're talking about, you know, providing enough food for people, whether we're talking about, you know, universal health care. We need to link the kinds of issues through which people live their lives with a systemic understanding of the fact that we need to go back to Frederick Douglass and acknowledge that there is no democracy without struggle, and there's no struggle without, in some way, taking hold of the reins of power. And I think until that happens, we're going to be in trouble. But I think the other thing we need to recognize, and I think it's really crucial, is that we need to recognize that we live in an era in which the question of culture has really been politicized and becomes the main stage on which agencies are being shaped, subjects are being taught. People are learning about what it means to, in some way, fundamentally relate to each other. And I think until that becomes clear, that controlling public culture is essential to the consolidation of resistance and power, and that education has to become central to politics, we'll be in trouble. But this is really an important issue that we cannot in any way underestimate. Education is central to politics, and culture is really the terrain of struggle that we now have to address in light of these new social formations that are controlling cultural apparatuses in ways that are profoundly dystopian and have really unbelievable consequences if we don't address this.
5: And how do people follow your work?
4: Well, you can follow me basically on my website, which is henryagiroux.com, as well as the fact that I write, of course, for Allied Progressive, Counterpunch, and mostly and Truth Out.
1: That's Giroux, G-I-R-O-U-X.
4: HenryAGiroux, one word, .com.
1: Henry, this has really been a terrific interview. Your insights have a depth that we really are not that used to getting. We're so grateful for you to be on Law and Disorder. Thank you so much.
4: Oh, it's my pleasure. Thank you for inviting me.
5: And I thank our listeners for joining us here today on Law and Disorder, and I urge you all to visit our website, lawanddisorder.org. 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
1: The name of this story, little boy, little girl today is the evil book. What's his name? He has been working all of his life. He had earned $2,000. $2,000 he had in his savings account. And boy, his dear mother and dear friend was giving him a birthday party. And boy, after the birthday party, he taking his girlfriend home. And on his way back, he stopped by Rasmus Bam's place.

0: Is that all right?
1: Akino Tetoron wa Teijin desu.
0: There you be. Oh, wow. A little bit of a rough start here, but it's always a nice rough start here. Zombo, In Your Brain, WRCT. And today's show is the third of the Seven Dwarves, Dopey. So today's show is all about dope. Today is July the 24th, 2026. Muscling through summer. Summer's awesome. There's just some times, man, you just sit back and you try and ingest as much of this gorgeous weather as you can. Try and slow things down and enjoy. In some ways, some people slow things down by taking some drugs. So today's show is all about drugs and dope. I wanted to start the show off with the evil dope, but obviously the version of that is was pretty damaged. And I figured, you know, I better just kind of kick right into the real meat of things with White Punks on Dope by the Tubes. And explains a lot. That was, I think, the first or second concert that I ever went to in my life. You know, about 12 years old, and saw the Tubes at the Allen Theater in Cleveland, like 1974. It was eye-opening, you know. First two concerts, you know. Brother took me to see Genesis from when Foxtrot, so it was like the real theatrical Genesis, the prog rock Genesis, and then the Tubes. It was so crazy because I wasn't even familiar with their music. All I know is their stage show is just absolutely so decadent, so outrageous. So today's show is all drugs. It's all a dopey show today. And we will talk later. We will hang out later. We will do some things. Hang out. All right, we're going to start things off here with one of my favorite antics. I was brought up like the whole, like, it was the beginning of the anti-drug scene. Like, you know, all of a sudden, because we'll talk later. Here's Bill Cosby, the dope pusher.
2: How do we get drugs?
3: You buy them.
2: You buy them.
3: From people.
2: So what do we call a man or a boy who sells drugs? It begins with a P.
3: Pollution.
2: Yes, that's a form of pollution. But he's a pusher. And a pusher carries a bag of all kinds of drugs. Pusher will sell you any kind of drugs you want. Okay, now I'm going to play a song, and you'll hear this guy tell you that the pusher's coming. All right?
4: Here comes the dope pusher. He's got a bag of things that he will say will make you feel beautiful. Heroin, cocaine, he has some

0: So that's what we want to tell the dope pusher. When somebody comes to sell us some drugs.
1: Here comes the dope pusher. He's coming today.
0: So if the dope pusher comes, what do you say to him?

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Before we get started, I'd like to remind you that the views, thoughts, and opinions expressed in this show are solely those of individuals involved and do not necessarily represent those of WRCT Pittsburgh and its members.

0: Welcome to Counterspin, your weekly look behind the headlines. I'm Janine Jackson. This week on Counterspin, in primetime speech, Trump doesn't provide evidence for illegal voting, was the temperate headline NPR put on a story about Trump's recent speech that they allowed included many baseless claims about election integrity. They told us that, quote, many of the documents the White House posted online during the speech did not appear to fully support sweeping claims the president made, close quote. And they even got to the point of calling his contention that he won the 2020 election a lie. What the story didn't do was show with urgency how voting in the upcoming midterms and beyond will be materially affected by the use of state power to promote ideas that they're saying are, yeah, for sure, not true. Obstacles to voting don't have to be valid to have impact. Black people know that better than anyone. And it isn't just Trump's lies that media keep repeating, even as they call them lies. The Supreme Court's decision in Louisiana versus Calais makes the terrain different in ways that people need to understand and confront. Vincent Sutherland is associate professor at New York University School of Law, where he directs the Criminal Defense and Reentry Clinic. He's faculty director of NYU Law's Center on Race, Inequality, and the Law, and co-editor of Race, Rights, and Redemption, the Derrick Bell Lectures on the Law and Critical Race Theory. We'll hear from him today on Counterspin. That's coming up, but first, very quickly, the Palestinian Ministry of Health reports that since October 2023, Israeli violence has killed at least 73,221 Palestinians, half of whom are women and children, and wounded 173,654 others. By February 2026, at least 21,289 children had been killed and 44,500 injured in Gaza. Even after the so-called ceasefire took effect on October 11th, 2025, Israeli violence has killed 1,100 Palestinians, including at least 260 children, and injured 3,546 others. That means that on average, the Israelis have killed 4 Palestinians every day since then. That accounting comes from Vijay Prashad at Tricontinental Institute for Social Research, who adds, quote, some catastrophes disappear because they end. Others disappear because they continue for so long that the world grows accustomed to them. They cease to interrupt television schedules and Instagram reels, just as they no longer command the front pages of newspapers. Financial markets return to their ordinary calculations. The daily machinery of political and economic life resumes its familiar rhythm, and diplomats are asked to put away their briefing books on that tired but painful subject. Yet, the catastrophe remains intact. The U.S.-Israeli genocide of Palestinians in Gaza has not disappeared because of a new peace, but because the permanence of the genocide makes it unmarketable news. Close quote. You're listening to Counterspin, brought to you each week by the Media Watch Group FAIR. In the United States, there's an incantation evoked when we see something horrific happening, and that's, well, just vote against it. The belief that this country is a democracy is powerful, such that even intelligent, aware people believe that if a person got elected or a law got passed, it must have been because more people wanted it than didn't. It's hard, it's depressing to learn that that isn't how it works. That there are obstacles and loopholes and backdoor cronyism and payoffs and favor trading, a million things that make a travesty of one person, one vote. It's one thing to be an aspirational society. Pretending harms aren't serious harms because they don't fit the model of the country you're pretending to be, that's something else entirely. It's dangerous to keep seeing what's happening in front of you and calling it aberration because this isn't who we are. Black people have never had the privilege to pretend that all the work is done. There's no pleasure in watching so many other people wake up to that. But we do know that you have to be awake to make real change happen. Vincent Sutherland is associate professor at New York University School of Law, where he directs the Criminal Defense and Reentry Clinic. He's faculty director of NYU Law's Center on Race, Inequality, and the Law, and co-editor of Race, Rights, and Redemption, the Derrick Bell Lectures on the Law and Critical Race Theory from the New Press. He joins us now by phone. Welcome to Counterspin, Vincent Sutherland.
1: Thanks so much for having me.
0: Well, I want to take a moment to think about 1965 and the context of the Voting Rights Act. The hope of Black people that the law was the thing that could take us outside of existing racist power relationships. The law was our recourse. It wasn't utopian, it was grounded. But talk a little about the Voting Rights Act and its impacts to help us feel what's happening now.
1: Sure. So the Voting Rights Act of 1965 was really the crown jewel of the civil rights movement. It was a result of years and years of struggle by countless individuals working with every bit of their might, organizing, protesting, marching, but also pulling on levers of political and moral power to really vindicate the United States Constitution's guarantee under the 15th Amendment that no government can deny or abridge the right to vote on the basis of race, color, or previous condition of servitude. Now, the critical point about the 15th Amendment was that it was part of a trio of amendments, the 13th, 14th, and 15th Amendment, that were enacted in the wake of the Civil War during what is often referred to as this country's second founding, kicking off the period of Reconstruction, which really tried to reorient the frame of this country and remove the sort of structural and moral racial barriers to full participation in the society. It really tried to vindicate the rights of Black people and ensure that the 13th Amendment, the end of enslavement, 14th Amendment, birthright citizenship, as well as the full panoply of rights and privileges that come with citizenship, and the 15th Amendment securing the right to vote. And so even after the passage of the Constitutional Amendment, in the enactment of the Constitutional Amendment, there were still all sorts of efforts undertaken by states across the country, primarily in the South, to limit, prevent, and otherwise undermine Black people's political participation and the ability to vote. You think about things like poll taxes, think about things like the sorts of tests that people were forced to endure, count the number of jelly beans in this jar, pay a tax for being able to vote, and then downright and outright violence that was undertaken by individuals trying to prevent Black people from exercising their political power. And so the Voting Rights Act was designed really to try and put an end to all those forms of discrimination, both the forms of discrimination that were explicit and intentional, and over time, eventually with amendment, forms of discrimination that were implicit and more based on the effects rather than obvious expressions of intent by racists or others who were trying to deny Black people the right to vote. And so what the Voting Rights Act did was change the political dynamics of this country. And what you saw was this tremendous uptick in the number of Black elected officials across the American South, across the country really, at all levels of government, both in the federal and state and local elections. And so you had much more Black representation because the law was used to remedy and prevent the sorts of efforts that individuals were engaging in to try to undermine the right to vote. So 1965 was, you know, at the time when the Voting Rights Act was signed into law, I think there was a lot of hope about what the future held and a lot of hope about the promise of the 15th Amendment and the promise of the Voting Rights Act to be able to vindicate people's right to vote. And you saw the results of that over the ensuing years.
0: You can't really overestimate the way the Voting Rights Act has been used to effect real change for Black people and hence for everyone. So let's talk through what you write about, which is the historical significance of the 2026 Supreme Court ruling Louisiana versus Calais. It's monumental.
1: It really is. I mean, it represents one of the most consequential voting rights decisions in decades. And it really fundamentally shifts and alters the balance of power, not only in Congress and in federal elections, but in the state and local elections as well. And perhaps most importantly, rolls back the tremendous progress that have been made over decades to ensure that Black people and other people are able to exercise their right to vote. And what we think will be the result of this decision is an erasure of Black political power unlike anything we've seen in our lifetimes. And it's hard to overstate just how deeply troubling and harmful this decision is going to be. It's already having effects in states like Tennessee, Florida, Alabama, Georgia, South Carolina, and Louisiana, of course, where you're seeing the elimination of seats that were previously held by Black elected officials, which is seeing the elimination of Black elected political power across many of these states. And that sort of effort is going to only continue unless and until either the federal government and our representatives in Congress or those at the state level take action to do something about it.
0: Well, maybe take a second to explain how that's happening, how voter dilution happens, you know, when redistricting. You can't give chapter and verse, but Louisiana versus Calais allowed states to do something, and what is that?
1: Let's kind of take a step back and talk a little bit about the decision itself. So the Voting Rights Act had two kind of primary pillars, if you will. One was Section 5, and Section 5 of the Voting Rights Act basically required states that had engaged in historical discrimination in voting to submit to the federal government their plans for changing anything about the way in which the voting process was going to take place to ensure that the changes they were making were not going to undermine the ability of Black people and other people of color to exercise the right to vote. That was one section. Section 5 was essentially gutted in an earlier Supreme Court decision a few years ago. So you have this one enforcement provision of the Voting Rights Act that is already essentially dead letter. What Calais did was strike at another provision of the Voting Rights Act, Section 2. And what Section 2 is often known as one of the central provisions, is known as the sword of the Voting Rights Act because of its enforcement powers. What Section 2 allowed individuals to do, if they could do, was to challenge changes to the processes by which voting was going to take place to ensure that Black people and other people of color were able to exercise the right to vote. And it would allow such challenges based on the effects of changes that states were going to make to their voting processes. Mm-hmm. So let me give you like one example, not necessarily drawn from the opinion, but just an example of the sorts of changes.
0: Right.
1: Say I'm going to change a polling place from one part of town where the vast majority of individuals who live in that part of town are Black and brown to another part of town or a place where Black and brown people are just unable to get to because of lack of transportation, because it's just difficult to get to because the hours are difficult for them to be able to exercise the right to vote during those hours. And the tool would allow, and say you want to make that change just because you think it might be more convenient or because it's just, you don't have any animus, you're not racist in any way, but you just want to make the change for some other unrelated reason. And maybe it's better for Republican voters or better for a certain class of voters unrelated to their race. Section 2 would allow individuals to demonstrate that that change is going to have this effect on Black people's ability to elect their candidate of choice, and therefore we need to prevent that change from happening, right? What Calais does is essentially say that states and officials who are running the elections can make those sorts of changes and make them as long as they are related to political party, that in order to prove that something nefarious was happening in the course of making those changes, you have to demonstrate that someone actually acted with intent, with racist intent, i.e. the person who's making this change to the ways in which voting is going to happen has to declare that they're doing it because they're trying to harm Black people's ability to exercise their right to vote, and disregards the very standard in the statute which looks to the effects of a sort of change. And so what Calais does is weaken and really, in many ways, upend the entire framework of Section 2 and reduce the Voting Rights Act to little more than words on a paper. So let me give you an example of how this plays out in the context of a change that might affect Black people's rights to vote. And the Cali decision lays out an example to help clarify what this all means. So imagine for a moment a state that is shaped like a rectangle. In the center of that rectangle is a circle. The rectangle itself is 90% white. The circle is 90% Black. Now, imagine, under normal conditions, the people who are in the circle, the Black people, are able to elect their representative of choice year after year after year. They decide they want to elect XYZ candidate. They're able to elect that candidate year after year after year. The same is true for the people in the rectangle. Now, imagine the state legislature decides, you know what, we want to eliminate the political power of the people inside that circle. And so what the state does in order to eliminate their political power is split the circle into six equal slices, right? And takes each one of those slices and apportions it to part of the larger rectangle, right? So now that 90% population that was inside that circle is spread out across the entire rectangle. And therefore, the people inside that circle no longer are able to elect their candidate of choice. They're no longer able to use their political power to express their political voice, meaning that their vote now counts for less than the people in the rectangle who are majority white. And so that is racial vote dilution. What Section 2 under the old regime would have allowed litigants to do is to challenge the legislature's action by saying, look, you're eliminating the ability of those people inside the circle, their ability to elect their candidate of choice. That's a problem. That's a problem under the law. You need to recreate a district or several districts that allow them to do that. What Kelly says is, unless the state legislature says we're doing this because we want to make sure Black people can vote, there is no remedy. The law has no effect. And the fact that you could see the elimination of Black political power inside that circle being split into six equal slices and spread across the state is meaningless. Like, the effects of it are meaningless. We only want to pay attention to the intent, the actions that are intentionally taken by the state legislature, right? Which is precisely what Section 2 was designed to address, the effects and not the intent. Because as we know, people who engage in racist behavior don't often say we're doing it because we are racist, because we want to stop Black people or brown people or other people of color from being able to vote. They say it because they might give any other excuse in the book, right? But they're not going to be as explicit about why they're taking particular actions. Section 2 was designed with that understanding in mind because we understand how racism operates. And the drafters and legislators who created Section 2, Republicans and Democrats alike, understood that you need something that's going to allow us to get at the racist effects of these voting changes rather than just declarations of intentional discrimination made by people who are undertaking sorts of changes. And so Cali changes the landscape in ways that are hard to understand just how much of a sea change this marks.
0: And it's against a backdrop, the way it's being sold to a lot of people is this notion of colorblindness. And I know that a lot of people, Black, white, brown, laugh out loud at that idea, you know.
1: Right.
0: It's not colorblind when I walk down the street or sit in some restaurants. It's not colorblind when I apply for a loan or a job. We live in a color-seeing world, you
1: right.
0: know. And so I think for a lot of people, it just lands hollow when we say, oh, well, but no, it's all the same. We're all equal. So why should it matter that there is no longer a protection for Black voice in the voting process?
1: That's 100% right. And, you know, the Supreme Court, in particular, the conservative majority in the Supreme Court has time and time again returned to this ideology of colorblindness, this notion that the way to deal with racial injustice is to ignore racism and treat everyone as though race does not matter. And so you see this colorblindness ideology not only through the court's jurisprudence around the death penalty. There was a case in 1987, McCluskey versus Kemp, where you had a situation where Black individuals were more likely to be sentenced to death if the victim in the case was white. And what the court simply said, was there no remedy for that because we don't have anybody engaging in intentional racial discrimination, and we can't look at the effects of these sorts of decisions. We see that colorblindness notion in the context of the Supreme Court's jurisprudence on affirmative action, on this idea that we can't try and remedy the lack of diversity that we find in our educational institutions, and doing so and undertaking any action that acknowledges the ways in which race casts a shadow over everything in our society, problematic, is in and of itself a problem under the law based on this ideology of colorblindness. And I see it in the voting rights space as well, because what the court is doing is kind of transforming any consideration of race into suspect, if not illegal behavior, even if that consideration of race is far more in line with the reality of the world that we live in today.
0: Well, you lay all of this out in your recent piece at Hammer and Hope, and you say in that piece, given all that, what's next? So I'll ask you that. We won't pretend things are simple or easy, but talk a little about what we can do besides hide under the covers.
1: I think there are a few things. I think, first of all, we have to really take stock of just how much of a sea change and how significant this opinion actually is, and really take a step back and zoom out and think about what this court's jurisprudence is actually signaling to us and telling us. It's of a piece with the sort of kind of Make America Great Again movement, the conservative or alt-right ideology. This notion that we basically, our past is our past, we've kind of gotten over all of it, and we no longer need to think about or consider or be concerned about the ways in which race continues to shape our present day and current day reality. And that is the prevailing sentiment, this idea that trying to advance racial justice is an unnecessary task because everything is fine now. Kind of just get over it. And you see Supreme Court that is almost signaling a sort of exhaustion with efforts to remedy our racial inequality. The first thing you need to do is get to understand that, you know, our past is not past. It's really with us right now, and it lives with us right now, and the effects of it are with us right now. I think the second piece of it is to understand that we can't simply ignore racial inequality. Like, the only way to get beyond the sort of dynamics we find ourselves in today is to confront it head on. The same way that you would, you know, if you go to the doctor and something's bothering you, the doctor's going to ask you, what are your symptoms? What are your problems? The doctor's also going to ask you about your family history and ask you about your past, about the things you've done, about the things that might have caused whatever ailment you have brought to her. And you wouldn't go to the doctor and say, well, I don't know anything about the past. You know, none of that stuff matters. Of course not. The same is true when it comes to racial inequality. So I think there is that piece of it. I think the other piece of it is, at the state level, we've seen states reacting and responding to Calais. New Jersey, I think, is a good example of this, is passing things like the John R. Lewis Voting Rights Act. These are state Voting Rights Act provisions that essentially mirror a lot of what was set forth in the Federal Voting Rights Act of 1965, trying to replicate the regime that would allow state officials to ensure that Black people and other people of color are able to elect their candidates of choice, that will presume that changes that are being made to efforts to vote have to be cleared by the Secretary of State or other state officials before allowing those changes to go forward, to ensure that those changes are not going to have a disparate impact on Black voters. And so you see states passing laws, or that's one of the kind of things on the table to try and address the harm that Calais is certainly going to foster going forward. And I think the last thing, you know, among the last things that we need to do when we think about kind of what comes next and what we need to be focused on is getting to understand just how fragile the gains that we've made over the last half century, 75 years actually are, and understand that whenever we've made progress, retrenchment is often what comes next and follows almost immediately after that. And understand that our obligation is to continue to fight these fights, to continue to talk about and call out racial injustice when we see it, whenever we see it, wherever we see it, and to have an understanding of how lethal injustice is not only a challenge for black and brown people, but it's a challenge for all of us because we live in a multiracial democracy with a constitution that has these lofty ideals that we have a responsibility to close the gap between the reality that we are living and the ideals that we see in our foundational documents. And so I think part of what I would implore us to do is stay educated, stay conscious, stay focused on the harmful things that our government, that our courts are engaged in, so we don't lose sight of those sorts of challenges and get distracted by the noise that's out in the world today. I think if we do some of those things, alongside building, you know, durable political coalitions that I think draw on people from all walks of life who care about justice, who care about freedom, who care about liberation, and understand that building political power in that way is going to allow us to leverage the law in ways that are going to advance our cause as well.
0: Well, there's a lot more I could ask you, but we'll have to end it there for now. We've been speaking with Vincent Sutherland. His piece, "The Supreme Court Blesses the Destruction of Black Electoral Power," can be found at hammerandhope.org. Vincent Sutherland, thank you so much for joining us this week on Counterspin.
1: Thanks so much, Nina. 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
0: And that's it for Counterspin for this week. 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I'm Janine Jackson. 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

0: Mornings at 10, following One World, join me, Steve Herman, and Bill Bernadoni for America at 2:50 Due Diligence. 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
5: From New York, this is Democracy Now!
6: All I know is that Todd Blanche is great. He's going to do a great job. Everybody knows it. And I understand there's been a sign-off, but I don't know what they agreed on.
5: Todd Blanche, the former personal attorney of President Trump, is one step closer to becoming attorney general after two Republican senator holdouts said they were satisfied by a written order from Blanche issued Sunday that purports to rescind the $1.8 billion so-called anti-weaponization fund, what others call a slush fund, created as part of a controversial settlement deal between Trump and the IRS. The part of that deal granting Trump, his children, and his businesses immunity from retroactive tax audits remains intact. Meanwhile, U.S. Attorney Gene Pirro dropped the criminal charges against former Olympian Davy Hearn over alleged vandalism of the reflecting pool, saying instead the damage was from a rushed and flawed renovation. We'll speak to attorney Norm Eisen. Then Emmett Till would have turned 85 on July 25th.
7: What if Emmett Till lived? What if he had returned home still a child, alive and free? What would that life have required of us all? These questions invite a reckoning with the past and a probing investigation of the current state of

0: more integral matter in the United States than the struggle for freedom, democracy, and to redefine the United States as
1: we'll
0: a country.
1: We'll speak with our own Juan Gonzalez about his many years in conversation with Professor Fernandez. All that and more coming up. Welcome to Democracy Now!, democracynow.org, The War and Peace Report. I'm Amy Goodman. Iran and Oman appear to be near finalizing a deal that would reopen the Strait of Hormuz and give Iran far more control of the strategic waterway than before the U.S. and Israel attacked Iran 5 months ago. Under the proposed deal, ships heading into the Persian Gulf would transit through a channel controlled by Iran. Ships leaving the area would travel on a channel controlled by Oman. Iranian officials say ships would be forced to pay a service fee that would be divided equally between Iran and Oman. Meanwhile, Iran and the United States have traded new threats. On Monday, President Trump threatened Iran with decapitation if it doesn't agree to a new deal, while Iran is threatening to target U.S. warships if the U.S. doesn't lift its naval blockade of Iran. This comes as oil giants continue to report soaring profits thanks to rising gas prices due to the war on Iran. BP reported making nearly $6 billion between April and June, double last year's profit during the second quarter. Saudi Aramco has reported it made $33 billion during the quarter, a 33% jump over last year. On Tuesday, President Trump criticized oil firms for making too much money and called on them to lower prices. In Gaza, a mass funeral is being held today for 112 Palestinians from two families killed in an Israeli attack on residential buildings in Gaza City, November 2023. A total of 308 people are believed to have been killed in the attack, but the bodies of the victims remain buried under rubble for over 2 years. During an operation in mid-July, Palestinian civil defense workers recovered 112 bodies, including 44 children and 37 women. Those bodies are being buried today. Mahmoud Basel, a spokesperson for Gaza's Civil Emergency Service, spoke at the funeral while holding remains wrapped in a Palestinian flag.
2: Oh, nation, why are children getting killed in Gaza? Why are women getting killed in Gaza? Why are massacres committed against innocents in Gaza?
1: Todd Blanche's nomination to become the next attorney general appears to be back on track after Republican Senators John Cornyn of Texas and Tom Tillis of North Carolina said they will now support him. On Sunday, Blanche issued a written order that purports to rescind the $1.8 billion so-called anti-weaponization fund that was part of a controversial settlement of Trump's lawsuit against the IRS. Blanche also said in writing the immunity agreement Trump struck with the IRS, quote, applies only retroactively, unquote. But critics say there are major loopholes in Blanche's written assurances. The Senate Judiciary Committee is voting on Blanche's nomination today. Blanche is Trump's former personal attorney. We'll have more on this story after headlines. President Trump has publicly blasted U.S. Attorney Jeanine Pirro and is considering firing her after she dismissed charges against individuals accused of vandalizing the Lincoln Memorial reflecting pool.
3: And I was disappointed with Jeanine Pirro, really disappointed with Jeanine Pirro. She folded like an umbrella, and people get away with things, and it's a disgrace.
1: Trump met with Pirro at the White House. For months, Trump's claimed without proof that vandals, including a former U.S. Olympian canoeist, had damaged the newly renovated reflecting pool, causing the water to turn green. Pirro initially claimed there was tremendous evidence of vandalism, but in recent days she admitted the damage was caused by a, quote, hasty and botched renovation. We'll speak with Davy Hearn's attorney, Norm Eisen. Ukraine is continuing its drone attacks inside Russia. On Monday, a drone hit a Russian Black Sea resort, killing at least seven people, including three children. 58 people were wounded. Footage showed the drone slamming into a crowded beach. Earlier today, a Ukrainian drone strike killed at least

0: 5 people around Moscow. This comes as Russia continues to strike Ukraine. A Russian drone and ballistic missile attack killed 9 in Kyiv on Saturday. Russian strikes killed another 5 Ukrainians today. Europe is grappling with a record-breaking heat wave as Greece and France continue to battle wildfires. Wildfires outside Athens jumped containment lines. This comes a day after 2 firefighting helicopters collided in midair, killing 2 crew members. In France, firefighters in the region around Bordeaux guarded against potential flare-ups. In England and Wales suffered the driest July in nearly 200 years due to a prolonged heat wave and lack of rainfall, according to the UK's weather service. In Sudan, a Sudanese army drone attack killed 35 people in Darfur, according to the Emergency Lawyers Group, which has documented abuses by both sides of the civil war in Sudan. The strike on Sunday hit a court in the village of Gara al-Zawiya in North Darfur, which is under the control of the paramilitary Rapid Support Forces. According to the UN, more than 1,000 civilians were killed in drone strikes in Sudan during the first 5 months of the year. The conflict now in its 4th year has killed at least 59,000 people, displaced about 13 million, and pushed much of Sudan into famine. The state of Michigan's reported the first 2 deaths tied to the nationwide cyclosporiasis outbreak. More than 11,000 cases of the illness have been detected in the state, and 193 people have been hospitalized since May. According to the CDC, cases have been found in 45 U.S. states. The outbreak comes a year after the Trump administration ended the Food and Drug Administration's mandatory tracking for cyclospora and 5 other pathogens. This is Dr. Rabia De La Tour, a gastroenterologist at the NYU Grossman School of Medicine.
1: 2025, there was a change in the actual regulation of cyclosporiasis and tracking and tracing this specific parasite. And it was changed from being a mandatory tracking and tracing program to voluntary for states. And I think that is also contributing to the fact that this outbreak was so massive.
0: It's election day in Michigan. In the Democratic Senate primary, Dr. Abdul El-Sayed faces off against Haley Stevens, one of the most closely watched primary races of the year. The winner will face Republican Congressman Mike Rogers in November. Polls show the progressive El-Sayed will likely win the race, even though AIPAC and its affiliated groups have spent over $46 million to help Congresswoman Stevens. Key backers of Dr. El-Sayed include Senators Bernie Sanders and the United Auto Workers, while Stevens was endorsed by much of the political establishment, including Michigan Governor Gretchen Whitmer. Voters are also going to the polls in Kansas, Virginia, Washington State, and Missouri, where former Democratic Congressmember Cori Bush is challenging Representative Wesley Bell in a rematch of their race 2 years ago. On Capitol Hill, a number of religious leaders and activists were arrested Monday while protesting the war in Iran and the Trump administration's attack on voting rights. The day of action was led by Bishop William Barber of Repairers of the Breach.
2: And it's kind of shameful that you get arrested for shouting out for voting rights, but you don't get arrested for voter suppression. You get arrested caring about voting rights and living wages and health care, but you don't get arrested for an illegal war. But we're going to arrest the attention of the nation.
0: 25 Democratic-led states filed a lawsuit against the Trump administration Monday, arguing the president exceeded his legal authority to tax imports with his newest tariffs on goods from 60 countries. The states are asking the U.S. Court of International Trade to block and overturn the tariffs and refund duties they've paid. In New Jersey, a Salvadoran immigrant has died while being held at the notorious ICE jail known as Delaney Hall in Newark, New Jersey. 41-year-old Edwin Lopez Conejo is the 22nd person to die in ICE custody this year and the 2nd to die at Delaney Hall. The cause of his death is unknown. Lopez Conejo leaves behind a 12-year-old daughter. His mother, Maria Conejo, told the New Jersey Monitor, quote, "I never got to see him. He didn't get to see his daughter for 6 weeks. When he told her what happened, she let out a big scream and hasn't been the same since. She can't sleep or eat, Neither can I, his mother said. According to court records revealed by The Guardian, the Trump administration tried to subject at least 10 hunger-striking ICE prisoners to involuntary medical procedures, including force feeding. At least three and possibly five prisoners were actually force-fed, while five others abandoned their hunger strikes at the last moment rather than be inserted with a tube through the nose and down the esophagus and into the stomach. One Kurdish asylum seeker and hunger striker detained at the privately run Port Isabel Service Processing Center in South Texas was subjected to force-feeding for nearly 8 months. A federal judge Monday blocked New York's law barring federal immigration agents from wearing masks and requiring visible identification. The judge found the U.S. is likely to win its supremacy clause argument that states cannot regulate federal officers, but the judge allowed New York's separate ban on cooperation agreements between local police and ICE. Meanwhile, in Pittsburgh, the family of Daphne Michel, a 31-year-old Haitian asylum seeker, is expected to sue ICE after she died of hypothermia at a bus shelter days after her release from ICE custody. The Allegheny County Medical Examiner said her death was a homicide. The medical examiner found she was a vulnerable adult with untreated severe mental illness and a significant language barrier. Her family's attorney says ICE fitted her with an ankle monitor, dropped her 25 miles from home, and left her in the February cold wearing summer clothing. Federal workers sued the Trump administration Monday over its policy ending gender-affirming care coverage for adults in federal employee health plans. The lawsuit brought by the Human Rights Campaign Foundation targets an Office of Personnel Management mandate that directs insurers to eliminate coverage for transition-related medical care. And here in New York, a dozen current and former home care workers have begun an eighth day on a hunger strike to pressure the New York City Council to pass the No More 24 Act to ban 24-hour shifts. Home care workers often work consecutive days providing round-the-clock care for elderly and disabled patients. Over the past week, the home care workers have protested outside New York City Hall and the home of New York City Council Speaker Julie Menin. One of the home care workers on hunger strike, Shui Jen Chen, spoke at a rally Sunday.
3: Today we say the 24-hour workday is not only an act of violence against home care workers, but also demeans everyone who provides care, including mothers and sisters everywhere.
0: And those are some of the headlines. This is Democracy Now!, democracynow.org, The War and Peace Report. I'm Amy Goodman in New York, joined by Democracy Now!'s Juan Gonzalez in Chicago. Hi, Juan.
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0: Well, later in the broadcast, we're going to go to an exhibit about to open in Chicago about the life and death of Emmett Till. But first, this top news. Todd Blanche's nomination to become the next attorney general appears to be back on track after Republican Senators John Cornyn of Texas and Tom Tillis of North Carolina said they will now support his confirmation. On Sunday, Blanche issued a written order that purports to rescind a $1.8 billion so-called anti-weaponization fund, what many call a slush fund, that was part of a controversial settlement of Trump's personal lawsuit against the IRS. Blanche also said in writing the immunity agreement Trump struck with the IRS applies only retroactively. But critics say there are major loopholes in Blanche's written assurances. The Senate Judiciary Committee is voting on Blanche's nomination today. Blanche, who is Trump's former personal defense attorney, first told senators we're not moving forward with the fund during a hearing last month.
5: Not moving forward with the fund, period. The reasons for the fund is something that President Trump talked about for a long time, which is the fact that there were a lot of people in this country who had their government weaponized against them. The reasons for the fund, I think, it remain as important as they were before, but we are not moving forward with the fund.
0: That's what he said. But until this weekend, he didn't put it in writing. And we'll find out if the writing matters. This comes as U.S. Attorney Jeanine Pirro Friday dropped the case against the former U.S. Olympian canoeist Davy Hearn, accused of vandalizing the Lincoln Memorial reflecting pool. On June 19th, Hearn stopped by the pool while on a 64-mile bike ride. He says he touched the pool to see what it felt like and was then arrested, handcuffed, held for 5 hours by U.S. Park Police. He was then charged with a felony. Prosecutors in Washington also dropped charges against three others who were similarly accused of damaging the pool. President Trump, in response, blasted the U.S. attorney, Jeanine Pirro, who said the damage to the reflecting pool was ultimately due to poor construction and not to vandalism, as Trump had claimed for months. In her filing, Pirro blamed the Department of Interior, DOI, for failing to provide accurate documentation on the case before her office wrote the indictment. Pirro said her office had received new information showing the damage was, quote, the result of a botched installation and not vandalism as initially represented by DOI, unquote. Pirro also blamed Trump over his demands to finish the pool's renovation by the 250th anniversary of the Declaration of Independence on July 4th. She said the rush to complete the project led to hasty and botched work that was not remediated before the project was finished and the fencing removed. Given all this newly discovered information, it's difficult to attribute the widespread damage to the reflecting pool to vandalism, unquote. The filing contradicted Pirro's initial claim that there was tremendous evidence of vandalism. Meanwhile, CNN spoke to sources who said Trump was furious and considering removing Pirro as U.S. attorney. Trump met with Pirro at the White House Monday. He spoke from the Oval Office.
6: Yeah, that was the one mistake with the reflecting pond. They hadn't put up the cameras yet. They had enough up because you see what's happening. But if they would have had them up, we would have had it would have been a lot easier. And I was disappointed with Jeanine Pirro, really disappointed with Jeanine Pirro. She folded like an umbrella, and people get away with things, and it's a disgrace.
0: More, we go to Washington, D.C., where we're joined by Norm Eisen, co-founder and executive chair of Democracy Defenders Fund, one of Davy Hearn's attorneys. He was White House special counsel for ethics and government reform in the Obama administration, considered Obama's ethics advisor. Welcome back to Democracy Now! Norm, we last had you on when Davy was charged. Now the charges have been dropped. I want to talk about both Davy Hearn and Blanche. Blanche now signing this statement that some say is actually not worth too much, that Trump could re-sign an executive order almost immediately around getting rid of the $1.8 million slush fund and the whole question of Trump being audited retroactively, his tax returns, his children's and his businesses. Why don't you start there?
7: Well, Amy, at Democracy Defenders Fund, we represent 35 former federal judges appointed by presidents of both parties who filed in the federal district court in Florida, Judge Williams, that oversaw the underlying dispute that gave rise to the slush fund and the associated purported releases for Donald Trump and his family. And the judges made the point that there's no case or controversy. It's not a real dispute between Donald Trump and the federal government. And under the Constitution, you have to have a dispute in order to have a slush fund or in order to have these kinds of releases. The judge, in response to our papers, found that there was no legal basis for this, ordered that you can't even refer to these documents, including the one Blanche signed, as settlements, and we're continuing to litigate that. So we have profound concerns about the whole mess. We're going to keep going in court. It just is not right to take this $1.8 billion to try to take it away from the American people And then the additional documents filed by Mr. Blanche with the Senate don't really materially change the fundamental illegality of the whole thing.
4: Well, what about this whole issue that what has survived is this retroactive immunity for Trump and his sons and the Trump organization on any tax charges or investigations?
7: Releases, supposed releases, can't be valid if there was never an underlying claim or controversy, a constitutional basis to start the case. It's just a giveaway to the president. It's a shock that our Department of Justice would engage in that behavior. These documents that Mr. Blanche filed with the Senate don't really change that. And we're going to keep on going in court to make sure that this is never acted upon. I think if Donald Trump ever tried to use that to say, hey, I got a release, courts could throw it out. They could refuse to recognize it. The whole thing is an example, one of the worst examples of the corruption of the Trump administration.
4: And could you talk in general about the role of Todd Blanche since he was named Attorney General?
7: Well, it's been profoundly concerning. There have been a series of offenses against the rule of law, miscarriages of justice. And we saw that with the wrongful prosecutions of Tish James, of Jim Comey, David Huerta, the labor leader in California. I was part of that defense team. That case was just thrown out. He was prosecuted for peacefully protesting. They had to drop that case. And that, of course, brings us to the case of Mr. Hearn. Of all of the things that we can say about the Department of Justice, the single worst thing that it has done under Todd Blanche's leadership is go after innocent people. That's the opposite of justice. Should be called the Department of Injustice.
0: So what happens with Davy Hearn now? And can other charges be brought? And do you think U.S. Attorney Pirro is out?
7: Well, the latest reporting after yesterday's meeting was that she had not offered her resignation. Her resignation had not been requested at that meeting. We'll see if that turns out to be the case. Look, Davy Hearn was innocent. We've said so from the very beginning of this case. The Department of Justice knew he was innocent. We started filing a series of motions the day after the arraignment. We filed one with before and after pictures based on the government's own evidence showing that the reflecting pool was unchanged after Mr. Hearn touched it. It was the same before as it was after. So it's appropriate that the Department of Justice has requested the court to drop the charges. I think it would be pretty tough, also terribly wrong, to charge Mr. Hearn again after the admissions that the Department of Justice has made in their filing at the end of last week that they can't establish proof beyond a reasonable doubt, that they don't have evidence that the damage that they claimed actually happened, that the cause of the damage to the reflecting pool was a botched and rushed renovation.
0: And let's remember this botched and
7: let's
0: remember this botched renovation was as a result of a no-bid contract given to a friend of President Trump. Norm Eisen, we're going to leave it there. Co-founder and executive chair of Democracy Defenders Fund, one of Davy Hearn's attorneys, was White House special counsel for ethics and government reform in the Obama administration. Coming up, Emmett Till would have turned 85 on July 25th. What if Emmett Till lived? We'll speak with cultural historian Sarah Elizabeth Lewis. Stay with us.

0: Sweet Honey in the Rock, down by the riverside, performing at our Firehouse studio years ago. This is Democracy Now!, democracynow.org. I'm Amy Goodman in New York with Juan Gonzalez in Chicago. What if Emmett Till had lived? What if he'd safely boarded the train back home to Chicago? More than 70 years after the kidnapping, torture, and lynching of 14-year-old Emmett Till in Mississippi, a major new photography exhibit and companion book ask those questions by imagining not only the life young Emmett lost, but the decades he was denied. This is the exhibit's curator, Sarah Elizabeth Lewis.
1: What if Emmett Till lived? What if he had returned home still a child, alive and free? What would that life have required of us all? These questions invite a reckoning with the past and a probing investigation of the current state of American life. This exhibition, this publication, and the invitation together offer a collective arena to consider how freedom has been secured on American ground. It is a creative monument to Emmett Till's unlived life. It lets us picture what could have come, what should have come. It lets us imagine it, what it wrought, and what it signals about the work that remains.
0: If Emmett Till had lived, he would have turned 85 years old on July 25th, the day the Illinois governor, J.B. Pritzker, has declared Emmett Till Day. But Till was murdered at the age of 14 on August 28th, 1955, dragged from his great uncle's home in Money, Mississippi by two white men for allegedly whistling at a white woman. They beat, tortured, and shot Till, tied a heavy cotton gin fan to him with barbed wire, threw his body into the Tallahatchie River. His body was discovered several days later. Mamie Till Mobley, Emmett Till's mother, had his body returned to Chicago for burial. She insisted on an open casket so the world could see the brutality of bigotry and racism. Jet Magazine and other publications carried photos of Emmett Till's beaten, distended face in his coffin, shocking the world and galvanizing the civil rights movement. Speaking to Democracy Now! In 2000, Mamie Till Mobley reflected on the painful moment she learned about her son's murder.
2: We knew that Emmett was dead. Our first action, we couldn't take time to cry. As I announced to the family what was happening, of course there were screams. People were hitting the floor and that hysteria was setting in. And I remember standing announcing that we don't have time to cry now. We've got to do something. I don't know what to do, and you've got to help me come to make some decisions.
0: The voice of Mamie Till Mobley on Democracy Now! A quarter of a century ago. To see the whole interview, you can go to democracynow.org. The new exhibit, If Emmett Till Lived, Freedom on American Ground, opens September 10th at the Museum of Contemporary Photography at Columbia College, Chicago. Drawing from the museum's permanent collection, it invites visitors to imagine the decades Emmett Till never lived, the neighborhoods he might have walked, the civil rights struggles he might have witnessed, the family he might have built, the ordinary moments of joy he never had the chance to experience. It comes as the Trump administration's escalated attacks on DEI, diversity, equity, and inclusion, move to censor how U.S. history is taught and presented in targeted museums and cultural institutions over installations and programs reckoning with racism and the nation's past. For more, we're joined by Sarah Elizabeth Lewis, cultural historian who collaborated with Emmett Till's cousin, Reverend Wheeler Parker Jr., the last living witness to see Emmett, to curate the exhibition and the accompanying standalone publication, the book, If Emmett Till Lived, A Creative Monument. Professor Lewis is founder of the Vision and Justice Initiative and currently the John L. Loeb Associate Professor of Humanities and Associate Professor of African American Studies at Harvard University. Welcome to Democracy Now! It's great to have you with us.
3: It's an honor to be with you. Thank you.
0: What a journey you have been on and you're taking us all on. You have just returned from being with Emmett's cousin, one of the last people, except for his murderers, to see him alive. You went to Mississippi. You came back to Chicago. Can you talk about this journey and what inspired this remarkable book that's going to come out soon, If Emmett Till Lived?
3: Yes. Again, it's an honor to be with you and to know that Mamie Till Mobley also spoke with you, who inspired this entire journey for me. Have we made good on the sacrifice of Emmett Till's life? This is a question I asked myself when I went to Mississippi and saw for myself the evidence of the resistance to honoring his life even 70 years later. The bullet shot marker at the Tallahatchie River site, Grable Landing, for example, being one. And I asked myself, what more could I do? We all have a role to play, and asked myself if we need new ways to see anew, to see his life anew. This exhibition was inspired by Mamie Till Mobley's prophetic act. She challenged us to understand the power of witnessing in American democracy. She said, as you know, let the world see what they've done to my son. In that moment, she was living out an idea that so many before her understood, Frederick Douglass, W.B. Du Bois, that we would need the power of the image to understand the unspeakable in American democracy. But the question I asked myself is, what's required today? Have we seen so many images of injustice that we might be numb to it? And so through the extraordinary collection at the Museum of Contemporary Photography, found an arena, a way to invite people in understand his humanity, all of our humanity, and resulted in this exhibition that opens in September. It's culled from the collection approximately 70 photographers deliberately to rhyme with the nearly 70 years that have passed, and really is joining so many others in this moment, from the National Trust that is doing extraordinary work to renovate Roberts Temple, to the state of Illinois, where Governor Pritzker announced that we would have an Emmett Till Day, to really ask this question: if Emmett Till lived, what would that life have looked like for us all?
0: Right.
3: And so it brings everyone in to this conversation.
4: And Sarah Lewis, I wanted to ask you, you mentioned the bulletproof marker at Grable Landing in Mississippi. I'm not sure that most of our audience is aware of its history. Could you talk about that and the resistance to it?
3: Yes, thank you. The Emmett Till Interpretive Center began to honor the site where his body is thought to have been brought out of the Tallahatchie River in 2008. That first marker was shot defaced with acid and thrown into the Tallahatchie River shortly after it was erected, 35 days, I believe, after it was erected. The second marker was shot 317 times, and the third marker had the same fate. One of the markers is in the Smithsonian today. The fourth marker, which was erected recently, is deliberately bulletproof, weighs 500 pounds, and is fronted with abrasion-resistant acrylic to protect it from these acts of violence. When I saw the reporting on this in 2019, it was because a group of students at University of Mississippi had proudly displayed themselves having shot the marker on their social media page, and I was stunned. I needed to see for myself the site, the context, to understand the act itself. Was it a highway shooting? How premeditated was this? And saw that that road to Grable Landing makes you pay for every inch. You have to know where you're going. The gravel on the ground forced my car to slow down to such a speed that you would have to be conscious of where you were. This is a sacred site. What does it mean that over 70 years later, we still cannot let his body rest? The bullet shots on each marker, to me, indicate a symbol of why bravery is required in American democracy today. The acts of resistance give you a sense of the urgency to understand the significance of Governor Pritzker's act, of the Roberts Temple renovation, of the decision and the announcement by President Joe Biden in 2023 that there would be a tri-site monument to Mamie Till Mobley and Emmett Till. Unless you understand the resistance, the bulletproof marker being, I think, the most vivid one, you don't understand the significance of these acts, of these monuments, of these markers.
4: And I'm wondering if you could put this in context of today. Last year, CBS ran a piece titled National Monument Honoring Emmett Till at Risk of Removal Due to Trump's Anti-DEI Initiatives and Budget Cuts. Your response?
3: Well, I don't believe that the Smithsonian never removed anything, from what I understand. But what it does indicate, what this cultural moment indicates, is the significance of markers and monuments for American democracy. One of the hidden forces in American democracy is the power of culture, right? This is, we really today asking ourselves, what does truth and reconciliation require? It requires witnessing. Again, this is what Mamie Till Mobley was so prophetic in understanding. It requires that we actually see our history. And if we ignore the role that museums play, that displays play, that markers and symbols and monuments play, we're missing how we've actually constructed and assembled our democracy. We also are in need of a new assembly today in American democracy, and that's being constituted by lawyers like Brian Stevenson and Sherrilyn Ifill, who understand the importance of culture for justice today. Brian Stevenson creating the legacy sites in Montgomery to honor the over 4,000 lynched men, women, and children whose lives have not been acknowledged or honored, and dedicated his non-existent free time to creating a memorial complex. Sherrilyn Ifill, with her new 14th Amendment Center, is seeing culture as a pillar for democracy. Why? Because art really is one of the critical modes of creating an appeal to the moral imagination. What do you do in the face of unjust law? You have to appeal to the conscience, and the power of the artist is to do precisely that. We see this with Gordon Parks. You see this with Lewis Hine, whose work transformed labor movements. You see this with so many of the artists who are also in the exhibition itself.
0: And I want to talk about that exhibition and the book. You have Lonnie Bunch, What If Emmett Till Lived, quoting from Mamie Till Mobley after a moving, hours-long conversation with her. He said she had carried the burden of Emmett's memory for nearly 50 years, and it was time historians like myself share that burden. She ended our conversation by saying that to her, Emmett was crucified on the cross of racial hatred and injustice. Lonnie Bunch, head now of the Smithsonian, under so much enormous pressure. I want to go to the cover of this book, this astounding cover, If Emmett Till Lived. Tell us about the photograph and overall the photographs you chose.
3: Thank you. Well, this, I'm not afraid to say, was inspired by what I could only describe as divination. I went through 18,000 photographs in the museum's collection and asked myself, what would Emmett Till want for the unfurling of his life? And then asked a set of individuals, including Lonnie Bunch, Ava DuVernay, many others, Alicia Garza, founder of the Black Lives Matter movement, to select images as well to walk alongside Reverend Wheeler Parker and Mamie Till Mobley. But this photograph by Stephen Mark, that's on the cover, taken in 1988, struck me as an emblem for the entire project. It is not constructed. It is a real life event that he witnessed on a beach in Chicago, the father tossing his young boy up in the air. And he saw it and he asked, he had one frame left in his camera film, of course, and if he could do it again. And he did, and he captured the exact moment he wanted. I asked myself as I looked at it, which one is Emmett Till? It could be, of course, the young boy suspended, secure, almost impossibly confident in that state of this ascent. But it should also be able to be the father. He should also be able to see Emmett Till as that father. And it prompted me to think of The Life Denied. That Tilted Horizon line, I think, speaks to the work we need to do to right our foundation and secure American ground so that all are secure on it. Stephen Mark, this extraordinary photographer, is one of many in the show. He happens to be a relative of Dr. Carla Hayden, the Librarian of Congress. But this photograph becomes an emblem for the central question, what if Emmett Till lived? And speaks to, I think, the work we need to tilt that horizon line, to straighten our ground.
0: You'll be, you were on Friday with Reverend Wheeler Parker Jr., yes. Emmett's cousin, next door neighbor, went with him to Money, Mississippi, was with him the night the white men, the mob came and ultimately lynched him, and he ended up in the bottom of the Tallahatchie River. You were at Mamie Till Mobley and Emmett Till's grave. Describe that journey.
3: Mm-hmm. If every American took the journey that Emmett Till walked to go to Mississippi and that his body went through to meet his end, we would have the truth and reconciliation we need in this democracy. It has been a profound time. What an honor to be able to co-curate the show with Reverend Wheeler Parker, who has such an extraordinarily open heart, has seen the worst, has forgiven all. It has been really unspeakable. We recently went to Mississippi on what is his final journey to the ground where Emmett Till was last free and then died. We went to every site pertaining to that, his time there. Thankfully, we did photograph and film it because it's impossible to describe, so hopefully you'll be able to see here, for example, an image of us at the barn, the site that is now in the hands of the Emmett Till Interpretive Center. It was the first time that he had met the owner of the barn, who held it for over 30 years, and the first time that they met. And you can see in my face the tension and the nervousness about that meeting. It is the equivalent, this barn, of if you were to make an analogy to the Holocaust, the oven, in effect. This is our symbol, right? And there, Emmett Till was tortured and lynched. Willie Reed heard those sounds. What was it like for Reverend Parker, I have to wonder? He described it to me, but we'll never fully know. He thought of what his best friend was going through, but he also describes this fundamental fact that Emmett Till did not end in the casket. His life lived on with all that came in its wake. So he has an understanding of the sort of redemption that did transpire for the country, but it was painful to watch him there. It was inspiring to see in Chicago and in Mississippi too how his testimony inspires. You know, when you're in his presence and you hear him think through the journey of the 70 years that have happened since, when you hear him describe that he was sent out on the first thing smoking, as he says, back to Chicago after Emmett Till was kidnapped, you realize that Emmett Till, you know, is so many of us. Emmett Till, it could have been Reverend Parker. He knows that. He lives with that survivor's guilt, as he describes it, and has turned the intensity of that heat, into light to illuminate what we need to understand about ourselves in this democracy.
0: If Emmett Till Lived is the new book and the photo exhibition at Columbia College that opens on September 10th, and that date that he died, August 28th, also the date most people don't realize, that Dr. Martin Luther King held that rally on the Mall, If I Have a Dream, August 28th, 1963. It was 8 years later. Mamie Till Mobley saying she wanted that casket open for the wake and the funeral, for the world to see the ravages of racism, the brutality of bigotry. Sarah Elizabeth Lewis, thank you so much for being with us. Cultural historian who collaborated with Emmett's cousin, Reverend Wheeler Parker Jr., the last living witness to see Emmett. They've curated the forthcoming exhibition at Museum of Contemporary Photography at Columbia College Chicago, opening September 10th. The exhibit titled, and the new book titled, if Emmett Till lived. We will cover all that transpires coming up, and I look forward to being with you, Professor Lewis, on August 11th in Edinburgh, along with Brian Stevenson and Ken Burns and Nikki Benedetti and Wynton Marsalis for an amazing event talking about all these issues and more. Coming up, the life and legacy of the late historian and activist Johanna Fernandez. Juan Gonzalez remembers. Stay with us.

0: Alante, performed by Linda Segarra and Hooray for the Riff Raff at Democracy Now!'s 30th anniversary in Riverside Church in March. This is Democracy Now!, democracynow.org. I'm Amy Goodman with Juan Gonzalez as we turn to the life and legacy of the Dominican-American historian, activist, prison abolitionist, Dr. Johanna Fernandez. She died July 30th after a years-long battle with cancer. She was 55 years old. As a professor of history at Brew College and the CUNY Graduate Center, Fernandez was a leading scholar of the Young Lords, the radical 1960s civil rights group founded here in New York and modeled on the Black Panthers, also founded in Chicago. Juan Gonzalez helped to found the one here in New York. Professor Fernandez published the award-winning book, The Young Lords, A Radical History, in 2019. In 2015, she curated the exhibition Presente, The Young Lords in New York. Fernandez also created the Latinx Freedom Movement Archive and Exhibition Project alongside the historian Felipe Hinojosa. The exhibition is currently on view at The Shed in New York City, as well as in Chicago and Los Angeles. Iterations will also be presented in Houston and D.C. A statement by exhibit organizers, including Fernandez, said, quote, as scholars of U.S. history, we're deeply concerned about the widespread lack of knowledge about American history, particularly regarding the origins of Latinos in the country and their contributions to the expansion of American democracy. Closing the knowledge gap about Latino history through public education is central to our work, they said. This is Professor Fernandez speaking on Democracy Now! In 2015 about the Young Lords.
1: What we see is that the movements of the 1960s, what is known as the New Left and the Black Power movement, transformed the relationship between people of color and white people, challenged U.S. foreign policy, but also transformed our understanding of gender and sexuality. And those were the issues that the Young Lords were concerned with. The Young Lords are important because, in my opinion, from my research, they are the single group in the New Left that was most effective and most active, even though we know very little about them.
0: That was Dr. Johanna Fernandez in Democracy Now! Years ago. In 2020, Congress passed legislation to build a National Museum of the American Latino. A temporary exhibit was opened by the museum at the Smithsonian's National Museum of American History in 2022 called Presente, A Latino History of the United States. Backlash to the exhibit led the Smithsonian to halt plans for a future exhibit on the Latino civil rights movement that was in development by Johanna Fernandez. In 2023, I asked her about the exhibit and the significance of the backlash.
1: What's important is that it establishes the question, who are Latinos? How did they get here? And what's their relationship to their communities and to the nation and the world? Well, I think we have to look at this conflict in the broader history of the last 10 years, when conservatives have launched a calculated and broad sweeping campaign to essentially eliminate the teaching of Black American history, Latino history, ethnic studies, women's history, and LGBTQ plus history in the schools. And now what we see is that through this witch hunt and by smearing historians and curators as Marxists, these conservatives are using fear to essentially push through their agenda. And now, again, this has reached a federal museum, and not just any federal museum, but the largest network of museums in the world, which is known as the Smithsonian. In many ways, this sounds and looks like a repeat of the Red Scare or previous moments of repression in the United States.
0: That was historian, professor, and activist Johanna Fernandez on Democracy Now! In 2023. Juan Gonzalez, you knew Johanna for so many years. She died just last week at the age of 55. Talk about her significance.
2: Yes, Amy. Well, Johanna was, as you mentioned, a consummate historian, a committed activist, abolitionist, and fighter for social justice, and also a warm and generous human being. She did more than any other scholar of the past half century to chronicle and preserve the legacy of the young lords, to document and analyze the lasting impact the Lords had on movements of Puerto Ricans and other Latinos for self-determination, for civil rights, and for revolutionary change. I met her more than 25 years ago when she was a graduate student at Columbia University, and I was speaking there to some students. And over the years, she contacted me on many occasions, interviewed me, and practically all of the young Lords, did enormous archival research to produce her book, which, by the way, won one of the top prizes of the Organization of American History, the prestigious Frederick Jackson Turner Award for a history book. But she was also an activist. She did a lot of work in support of Mumia Abu-Jamal, produced a film, Justice on Trial, about Mumia's case. And of course, as you mentioned, organized the Latinx Freedom Movement Conference, which brought together scores of former 60s and 70s activists of the Chicano, Puerto Rican, Dominican, Cuban revolutionary movements in New York just in April. That was the last time I saw her, was in April at that conference. And even then, as she was battling cancer, she still found time to finish the work of that conference and to do all the oral histories of all of the activists. She was an amazing person with enormous energy and spirit, and we are all better people for having known her, but obviously all feeling very much her loss, the loss of her at this time.
0: Well, Juan, we're going to end with the words of Professor Johanna Fernandez as she long talked about the case of Mumia Abu-Jamal, talking about his lack of a fair trial, the politicization of his case. This is Johanna Fernandez speaking about Mumia Abu-Jamal in 2018.
1: Philadelphia is the city that imprisons the majority of black and brown youth. This is the city that has also imprisoned and attempted to silence the most important political prisoner in the history of the United States, essentially the Nelson Mandela of our time. So if there's a victory in this case, in the case of a man who's been demonized for essentially illuminating the truth about black oppression, about the predations of capitalism and imperialism, a man who is mild-mannered but is unwilling to compromise with justice, this is the reason why he's been demonized by the police.
0: Those were the words of Professor Johanna Fernandez. She was a professor at Baruch College. She died last week at the age of 55, continuing to champion the case of Mumia Abu-Jamal, who remains in prison after 44 years. To see all our interviews with Johanna Fernandez and Mumia Abu-Jamal and beyond, go to democracynow.org. That does it for our show. Again, I'll be in Edinburgh on August 11th at the Edinburgh Festival. I'm Amy Goodman with Juan Gonzalez.

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Hello, everyone. And do not fret and do not frown, because once again, it's time for Scene Sound, the show on WRCT Pittsburgh for I'll say it, bad people. Bad people who like music. And that's what we'll be playing for the next 30 minutes. And there will be me talking, but then there's also music. So I hope you enjoy. WRCT Pittsburgh, yeah.

Guys, I wanna apologize for my earlier remark where I said that this is a show for bad people, because while it is, and you are a bad person if you listen to it. I'm sorry, I was ill several weeks ago, and as punishment I continued, or days, and as punishment I continue to be ill, and it's making me completely lose my mind, and I don't know days from weeks or really anything. But this is a show for a variety of people, but it's also a show about love and stuff, which is good. But it's also a show that plays at 9:30 a.m., and there are other shows, so I have to promote those. So let's just get that all out of the way. There's Go Fetch, which is a show with Smoko, who is a cartoon dog who loves digging for various dance and electronic treasures. And Go Fetch with Smoko.world. Smoko and friends will take you on a one-hour treat-by-treat journey spanning multiple genres that make up all their digs in the wild, Tuesdays at 9. And the theme. Each week on the theme, Ben chooses a different topic to discuss and plays music based off that subject. Music will cross genres, and the topic could be anything. Wow. That's real. And did you like that? Do you like my new bit? Where I tap the desk really hard. It's called Beat, and it's a new innovation. I mean, it really went all downhill when they figured that one out. Ever since that first guy like banged a rock on a slightly hollower rock, it was all downhill. Because all that it did was music, and I think all music is bad. I was gonna talk about Norder, which is a band that I like, but what is there to say? I've seen people really wax poetic, and by people I mean, like, I don't know if any of you have Apple Music, but that's my preferred streaming platform. And when you go on Apple Music, and you click around in there, it has little, like, I know, like, everyone, all, like, at Spotify, the artists have a little blurb, which I guess they can write themselves. And Apple Music, it feels very distant, and also half the albums have, like, little descriptors under them that are, like, very quirky. And it's kind of an outrage because they talk about it in a way that's very, very music journalists. And I think really there shouldn't be journalism. You should just, for example, play this Norder record and like be like, isn't it funny that to like make a remix, you like just changed like one thing and then you added like a VFX of a guy of like Blue Monday 88, I think. Has like it just starts with like a, I don't know if you heard it earlier, so maybe I'll be proven wrong, like a VFX of like an evil wizard type character laughing, and that's all you had to do. Or like I think they also add like a cool little guitar bit where it goes, which is good. My favorite performance of Blue Monday was this cover someone did in a video I saw, where it was a cappella Blue Monday, and it was just them going, like, if we could, it was just, like, I don't know if I can capture it on air, it was just them going, like, like, stomping really hard for the beat, and then, like, singing the song, which I think is a pretty good bit, but, I don't know, I'm a fan. But that's a lot more innovative than the average remix, but they were really playing this in the club. They had nothing, and I think that's good. But people like they're like, oh, the electronic pre-programmed beats of new. It's like, what are we doing? What are we talking about? It's just music. It's just music. I don't know what my real critique here is. I feel like that one interview of Anthony Fantano where like the guy just like repeats phrases from the review of like the Beatles, and then. Fantano is just like, what? And the guy's like, you can't say that. What are you saying? which is my position. I think all music journalism is bad. I think all music is bad. The only good, worthwhile music thing is that one really pretentious Kid A review done by Pitchfork. Let's pull that up. Pull that up. Pull up Kid A Pitchfork review. It was, okay, so... The descriptor, the first like little descriptor in Google, it says, Kid A makes rock and roll childish, which is just like, but no, the infamous thing is that this review starts with, this guy, Brent de
Fresquenzo in 2000, October 2nd. So this is pre-9/11 optimism. And he says, I've never seen a shooting star before. 25 years of rotations. It's a dumb way to say that you're 25. Passes through comets pass and travel to my memory. I've never witnessed burning debris scratch across the night sky. Radiohead were hunched over their instruments. And I guess this is a performance where he saw a shooting star and saw Thom Yorke and Colin Greenwood and or Johnny Greenwood. But this one calls him Colin, which is weird. I don't know. I'm not, like, a big Kid A head. I think it's... I mean, I like, respect it. I mean, it's better than anything I made. But I don't know. I mean, I just under-listened. I, like, listened to, like, a song by someone, and then I'm like, this sucks. And then I never... I don't listen to anything else. I can just... I think, like I don't actually... The reason I have my newly found anti-music stance, which is why I think that Pitchfork review was good, because it made music worse by virtue of existing. And I guess the reason I think that Pitchfork review is good is that it's anti-music and it made music worse. But what was I saying? What was my argument for me? What am I talking about? Oh, I think like I go into music and I don't actually think there's any such thing as good or bad music. I think I can just decide to like it. I think my music taste is such that it is just because I consciously at some point was like, this is the sort of thing I'm going to like. I have no real opinions. I'm a vestige. I'm nothing. And that's okay. 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Yep. You know, how about I let Arthur Russell on the mic for a bit, and then.

I think that's what we needed. I think we needed that. This is another New Order remix, which has the year in it. And I think the difference, again... But Bizarre Love Triangle has the scariest remixes because there's that one that, like starts with the scariest noise I've ever heard in my life. There's the one that starts with, like... Hold on. We're gonna pull this up. We're gonna... You don't get to listen to this one. You have to listen to the scariest song ever. I mean, I don't know how to feel about Bizarre Love Triangle. I think the name is silly, but I'm just pretentious and evil. Hold on, check this out. So, one, that's terrifying. Am I getting shot? Am I being abducted by aliens? Two, single bass, single drum machine kick, get new material. I don't know why I'm like, I like this band. I like this song. I don't know what this is. It's just, I think it's just funny. I don't really have anything else to say about the matter other than it is funny. And that's what really counts. Now I need to re-find the thing to make sure that this, like, goes good. Yeah. That's pretty fun. I think it's a good song. Again, I think the name is kind of like, okay, what are we doing here? But they just kind of be naming the things whatever. Like, I think the names usually don't relate, and when they do, it's just because it's the thing they say. Like in State of the Nation, when he goes, "It's the State of the Nation." Which makes sense because it's the name of the song. Let's read some PSAs. Is your credit or other debt making it difficult to pay your rent or mortgage? Home insecurity is often an unintended consequence of an inability to pay mounting credit card debt, student loans, or medical debt. But by working with a nonprofit credit counselor, you can avoid or reduce the risk of eviction or foreclosure while tackling debt for good. For more information about how nonprofit credit counseling can help, visit nfcc.org. Don't wait. Take your first step for the brighter future. And, look, we've all been there. It's midnight. You're finally locked in on that project and just about to crash when... Let's turn this... Sorry, it's very loud. I'm so sorry. Look, we've all been there. It's midnight. You finally locked in on that project. You're just about to crash, and that fire alarm starts screeching. Can we get fire alarm VFX?

0: makes that cry. Okay, so that noise starts playing. Your first instinct is to groan and ignore it.
1: Ugh.
0: That's a mistake that could cost you everything. 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Most fires don't happen when it's convenient. 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Stay safe, guys. If you aren't safe, then I'm losing listeners. And as a power-hungry executive, that's my main concern. You like that? You like that sound? You have that drawer sound effect for me putting the paper in the drawer? It's like you're here with me. This is a 4D immersive experience. Is it? Whatever, people don't talk about 4D immersive experiences anymore, but I was like reading a thing where a guy was like, yeah, I was in the 4D showing of The Odyssey, that's a really funny thing to splurge on, is that instead of spending a bunch of money on like anything else, you're like, yeah, I'm going to spend like $700. I'm going to spend money not on the IMAX, where I was comparing like the screen sizes for that thing, and it's like IMAX barely gives you anything. IMAX is like a little bigger, but the only thing you can really splurge for is the really large scene, like the one, the whatever millimeter thing, because they shot them on those cameras. That's like gives you like way more upward room. IMAX is nothing. I don't know if you look. It's like IMAX is barely anything. So you really don't get anything out of it. So maybe don't like pay IMAX unless you're going to one of like the 5 theaters in the world that has it the way that Chris Nolan intended. Anyway, I do think it's funny for like to spend money on the 4D experience so that like, I don't know, you like you get like water splash. It's just such a funny concept. It's just like so alienated from what anyone wants or like thinks is anything. And I don't think anyone was actually like, this is the future. Like, with 3D, I could see it, except most 3D kind of sucks. But, I don't know, it's all just nothing. It's all very, when I was younger, this Scholastic Book Fair book that I picked up, the gimmick was that it was, like, the inventions of the future. Jamie, pull that up. The gimmick was, like, it was the inventions of the future. Scholastic Book for Kids. And the thing was that they had an iPod that was like, one of the things they're advertising was like, it's like an iPod, but for smell. No, this is not it. There's nothing. Okay. The gimmick was like, oh, this is an iPod, but for smell. And you can like send, they had like 10 or 20 smells and you could send your friends them and they had like ear pods, but you stuck them in your nose. And that's absurd, in my view. In my view, that is just, like, ridiculous. It was stuff like that, or it was like, these are shoes that have, like, like, shoes that have, like, plungers on them, or a plunger-like thing, and then you can climb buildings with them, and it's like, there's no universe where that's anything. It's just slop. And I don't like saying these words, but that's all that it is. And I'm sorry. And we just have to accept that. Here, we're gonna put on the dulcet tones of Doubt off of stunning debut album. And we're gonna calm down, because that's our problem.

I don't know. I think Stereolab should have done a live album at some point. I mean, they're still, like, together and alive. They could very well do a live album. I just don't think they will. Because everyone's like, their live performances are the craziest thing on earth. I don't know why them. Like that bit in the microphones in 2020 where he's like, I saw Stereolab play. I don't know why I'm doing... He's not British. He's like, I saw Stereolab playing two chords for like 15 minutes and it was the freaking coolest thing ever. That does sound like the coolest thing ever. I agree. I don't know what point I was making, but, you know, they are, again, still doing shows, so I very well could. I probably won't, but I could. If any of you know, I don't know how to say her name. I'm sorry, but if you know the Stereolab lady, could you ask her to come to Pittsburgh, Pennsylvania? Please. Please. Please. We need this. The people need this. It'd be pretty cool. I'd spend like $80 on that. A cool $80. Not $90, but I'd spend a cool $80. But I don't think tickets would be $80. Wait, what? So one thing, Apple Music does have the... Or, no, it doesn't. How do I see where they're touring? For Stereolab touring. I don't know if they do any. Stereolab tour. They're just in the United Kingdom, which is where they live, but I don't think I should have to go to... Ooh, I can request a show. Ooh. Because they're all in Manchester Center City. But if I request a show, they'll listen to me because I'm an influential radio host with thousands of fans. And that's what it's all about. Scene and Sound will return in a week's time. So stick around for that in a week's time. But like, keep listening if you want. To Diversity Pittsburgh, because there's other shows on here, and they play a lot of rock and tunes. So you should absolutely stick around for that. This has been Scene Sound. Bye on Diversity Pittsburgh. Bye.

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A dimension not only of sight and of sound, but also of mind. This is a dimension that few people enter, and from which even fewer return. There is a signpost up ahead. Your next stop, WRCT 88.3 FM Stereo. It could be worse. You could be entering the Twilight Zone. But there are other alternatives.

0: Hey, this is Ben Foles, and you're listening to WRCT. 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
1: Thank you.

This is WRCT Pittsburgh. It's Sean Watson. You're listening to A Minute Pause. It is my show that happens every Tuesday, 10 a.m. until 2 p.m. You just heard White Lightning by Angel. Before that, Green Eyed Lady by Sugarloaf. Heard Two for Tuesday from Blue Oyster Cult, The Golden Age of Leather, and Heavy Metal Black and Silver. And started the hour off with Ozzy Osbourne's Scary Little Green Men. Another theme show. Yeah, I'm sure you can figure this one out as well very easily. I'm not even going to say it. So, getting right into the public service messages for WRCT. During these uncertain times, people needing organ transplants need your help more than ever. 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

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Founded in 1988, the Pittsburgh Banjo Club is an all-volunteer band and organization that uses banjos, trumpets, tubas, and bass to perform popular music from the 1920s and 1930s. Pittsburgh Banjo Club rehearses at the Allegheny Elks Lodge, number 339 in the north side, every Wednesday at 8 p.m. Food and refreshments are available. 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Tonight is Tuesday, June 30th, 2026, 7:30 p.m. at Roboto, Reaper's Gong, Microwaves, Oil, and Guillermo Guillotine. Friday, July 3rd, 2026, 8 p.m. at the Rock Room. That one goes from 8 to 9:30 is Feeble Minds and Earth Balance, because at 9:30 is the Rock Room karaoke. Saturday, July 4th, 2026, 5 p.m. at the Polish Hell Oubliette, a Hermit Night, Franek, Gentaiga, Used. That is the Dungeon Synth Barbecue 4. 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That's a benefit worth going to. 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

23rd, 2026, 7 p.m. at Penn Avenue Tattoo is Smile, Piss Me Off, Nasty Nancy, and Speed Plans. 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That's Zorn's homemade fake weapon contest tour. Monday, July 27th, 7 p.m. at the Polish Hell Oubliette is the Vomit Dolls with Body Farm and Razorblade. 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Thursday, August 20th, 2026, 7 p.m. at the Pavilion at Star Lake, Billy Idol and Devo. It's also the very first day of Skullfest, which runs August 20th through August 23rd with Deathside, Deviated Instinct, Final Conflict, The Mau Maus, Poison Ruin, Iconoclast, Vitamin X, No Time, Effigy, Stepmother, Drop Dead, Poison Ruin, Nuevo Testamento, Lifeless, Dark, KOS, etc. Like 100 more. Friday, September 11th, 2026, 7:30 p.m. at Government Center is Nice Strong Arm, Weird Paul Rock Band, and Super Batman. And another early warning, September 19th is a Saturday, 6:30 p.m. at 222 Ormsby Power Plant, Smile, EKGs, and Painted Dog. That was the music calendar. If you represent a Pittsburgh-related musician, band, or venue and would like us to list your events in our music calendar, please send an email with all the details, date, time, place, performers to music-calendar@wrct.org. All right, back into the music. Next up, a Jackson, not one of the five, though, with Vernon Reed. And then a little bit of classic rock with the Stones and Love. And then some alt rock with Dinosaur Jr. and Lungfish. Gonna do some punk-related stuff after that. The Stranglers, The Cure, Susie and the Banshees. And then some punk stuff. Husker Du, Clash, Motorhead, Descendants, Minor Threat, and Misfits to close out my show here, which is about 50 minutes away. 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
1: All right, then, now, listen to me. If you ever play the game, I'll tell you how to do it. Now, we've only got to turn off. It's when the whistle's playing. I want you to get one spin. One spin only on your ball. Any prize,
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1: 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Are you all ready?

0: 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Thanks for listening, everybody. 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You've been listening to A Minute Pause. 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
2: Thank you.

This is WRCT Pittsburgh. It's Sean Watson. You're listening to A Minute Pause. This is my show. It happens every Tuesday, 10 a.m. until 2 p.m. You just heard Mellow Yellow by Donovan. Before that, Crystal Blue Persuasion by Tommy James and the Shondells. Little Red Riding Hood by Sam Sham and the Pharaohs. And Charlie Brown from the Coaster started this out.

off doing Colors Part 2. Will there be a Part 3? I don't know. Maybe. Coming up, Lemon Pipers, Green Tambourine, Circle Red Rubber Ball. You can hear Little Black Egg by the Nightcrawlers and Little Green Bag by George Baker Selection, and another Donovan song. That would be a two for Tuesday, and a couple popular songs you may have heard before, and a little David Bowie set. So you got that going for you. Some things to tell you. 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Alright, right back into the music. Lemon Pipers up next. 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And 1 o'clock, you got the radio and music calendars coming up here on A Minute Pause with Sean Watson. 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

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Thursday, August 20th gets us into Skullfest. They announced all the shows. Go to skullfestpunk.com and see them all. Just do the first day and then just say it's Skullfest after that. 6:30 p.m. at Spirit Lodge, Mau Mau's, Stepmother, Melissa, Corrosive, Snarling Dogs, and Martin. And 6:30 p.m. at Spirit Hall, which is upstairs, Nuevo, Testamento, Shadow Age, Cemetery Sex, Vosh, and Sin Offering. Also the same night, Thursday, August 20th, 2026, 7 p.m. at the Pavilion at Star Lake is Billy Idol and Devo. September 1st, 2026, at the Roxian, Suicidal Tendencies, Cro-Mags, and New World Man. September 9th, 7 p.m. Polish Hell Oubliette is Bastard Cross, Razorblade, and Gut Gash. 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Announced recently, September 16th at the Quartz is Destruct. September 19th, 6:30 p.m. It's a Saturday, 222 Ormsby, Power Plant, Smile, EKGs, and Painted Dog. Some early warnings, September 26th at Shred Shed is The Goons and Submachine. October 6th, 2026, 6 p.m. at 222 Ormsby is Iron Lung, Yambag, and D. Rodillas. And also just announced, November 15th, 2026, is a Sunday, 8 p.m. at Spirit Hall, Deerhoof, and Peace Talks. That was the WRCT Music Calendar. 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All right, Sean Watson back here with A Minute Pause. It's my show. It happens every Tuesday. The playlist is at wrct.org. Part two of Colors, doing some classic rock, one that was covered in last show. To see which version you like better, that would be the Green Metalishi
and yeah, some other, you know, kind of popular classic rock stuff and stuff you might not have heard before we get into a small punk set at the end of kind of classic rock covers by punk bands with the Avengers, the Dickies, and the Damned before the show is over at 2 p.m. This is WRCT Pittsburgh. 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

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Now we're on to Beeler Street here. 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

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Don't forget those www's. That's important. If you don't, you won't get anywhere on the internet, I'm telling you.

now, we started off with Danny Gatton here. We're going to go on some Billy Strings, The Missing Cousins, The Horse Flies, and then on to some Mary Lou Williams and Nina Simone and the Staple Singers. We'll have some bin tracks and new tracks in the middle of the show. And then we'll move on to an 80s set to close the first hour.

the background, we've got some Booker T and the MGs playing. Before that, we heard the Staple Singers with Wade in the Water from Singing His Praises. And then Nina Simone with Backlash Blues and an instrumental from Mary Lou Williams called Cubanga. I think that's from around 1965 or so. And we heard Cornbread from the Horseflies. A nice kind of medley of I Ain't Got No Home and Old Man Trump from the Missing Cousins. And then a selection of Dos Banjos from Live Volume 1 from Billy Strings and Danny Gann to start off the show.

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This is Beeler Street with Mr. K. And coming up next, we have three new songs. We have Fruiting Body from M. Spell from her album Bird or Snake. We have the LA League of Musicians with La Tierra. And then Mitski with a song called Lightning from her Nothing's About to Happen to Me album. Coming up in a few seconds here.

0: And that is Mitski with Lightning from Nothing's About to Happen. You listen to Beeler Street on WRCT Pittsburgh. This is Mr. K. And coming up next, we have an 80s set, starting off with Shel Silverstein as usual. And then Jonathan Richman, the Minutemen, Smiths, Carter Burwell, R.E.M., and Michelle Shock. The R.E.M. is from Dead Letter Office, which is, I think that was my first R.E.M. album that I got, and it really kind of made a difference in hearing the rest of them. I especially like the one that we're going to play coming up, which is kind of a copy of another song of theirs. So, but let's get started.
1: You should have heard the old men cry. You should have heard the

followed Skipping Gailey, Red-Haired Ruth, and my brother Rob, and little Cripple Bailey, John, and Nils, and cousin Claire, dancing, spinning, turning, across the hills to God knows where they never came returning. Across the hills to God knows where, the piper pranced, a-leading each child in Hamelin Town, but me, and I stayed home, unheeding. My papa says that I was blessed, for if that music found me, I'd be witchcast like all the rest. This town grows old around me. I cannot say I did not hear that sound so haunting hollow. I heard it clear. I was afraid to follow.

listening to Beeler Street on WRCT Pittsburgh. We're wrapping up our first hour. I'm going to stick around for a second hour today. We'll see how that goes. We just did an 80s set to end up the hour. We started off with That Summer Feeling from Jonathan Sings, from Jonathan Richman. And then Cohesion from Minutemen and Double Nickels on the Dime. That was a little short acoustic song there. And then Ask from the Smiths. We had the Raising Arizona soundtrack, the main theme there. I can't remember what it's called. But from Carter Burwell, then Voice of Harold, which is the kind of a cover of Seven Chinese Brothers. Some liner notes read by Michael Stipe from R.E.M. That was from Dead Letter Office. And then ended up with the L&N Don't Stop Here Anymore, a Gene Ritchie cover from Michelle Shock from her Sharp Shocked album. And in the background, again, we'll listen to Danny Gatton as we did to open the show. And we'll be moving on to hour two in a few minutes here. So enjoy some Danny Gatton for a minute.

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0: 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Give a blow to trumpet, let me rise from my grave. Or some of your good.
1: 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We have Leon Redbone in the background here playing his Jelly Roll Baker song from 1977. And our first four songs are from 1977. 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

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This is Dealer Street with Mr. K. And let's get in a few promos for the other shows on the air here. 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

Escúchame. Listen, she said. Listen to me, she said. I know what I want. I want to be only here this moment. All I want. 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

0: And you're listening to Beeler Street on WRCT Pittsburgh. In the background, it's Los Lobos with Buddy Edson Loves the Nighttime. Before that, we heard Amy Winehouse and Olivia and Sonny Persky, some Muddy Waters, Ray Pelcher, acoustic song called Eileen, and Patricia Levitt from Show of Hands, some track called Listen. And coming up next, a short little Howling Wolf vocal snippet. Hold on here.
1: Well, I just be in the field and plying, and you know, and songs come to me, you know, different things. Well, Smokestack Lightning means it's a train, you know, that runs on the rail, you know. A lot of people, yeah, a lot of people's it's got a little smokestack about that long, and some of them.
2: Yeah,
1: I played it. I asked the woman for some water.
2: Right. When she brought you that gasoline, now.
1: Well, she was mad with me, you know, when she brought me. Yeah, she brought me. Well, what I mean, you see, she said I'll kick your salsa, but I had to put it. She gave me gasoline, you know. What I mean, I stayed out all night, you know what I mean. Run around at some other bros, you know. And I'll come in and say, babe, would you give me a drink of water? She meant, I'll, you know, but I said, smokestack line. I asked for water, you know.

And right now, we have a version of Key to the Highway by Dave Alvin and Phil Alvin of the Blasters. Let's see, some of the other songs I didn't mention. My CDs got a little mixed up midway through the program, so we did hear some. We heard I'm Looking for Someone to Love by the Crickets, my buddy Holly and the Crickets. That song called Driving South by Jimi Hendrix from the BBC Sessions. And Family Tree by Ben Queller. There's one I missed. From his album Sha Sha, his first album on his own. He had a band called Radish before then. Really good album, actually, Sha Sha. And then the Rilia Ann Coe, and we had Amari, Zia Amari, from the Magnolia Sessions. And we'll get back to the last song here. We'll close out the show. And I will see you next week. Wednesdays at 2 o'clock. Thank you for listening. Again, this is Bueller Street on WRCQ Pittsburgh.

All right. That last one was Auto Smile by At. Before that was Lasagna by Beethoven. And before that was Criminal Kissing by Ian Sweet. If you have any song requests, you can call 412-268-9728. But in the meantime, I'm going to tell you about some other shows you can hear on WRCT. First, Alphabet Soup is an audaciously alliterative sonic stew where we meticulously marshal a mesmerizing mishmash of melodies mapped to a letter of the alphabet, bolstered by a bountiful buffet of words of the week, ensuring your ears are endlessly enthralled by this delightfully discursive, dictionary-driven auditory dish. Listen to Alphabet Soup with Patrick Swain on Wednesday at 10 p.m. only on WRCT Pittsburgh. I should have read that whole thing before I picked that one to read because that was a challenge. Yeah, that's a new show. I think tomorrow night is the

first rendition of Alphabet Soup, so check it out. Also, each week on the theme, Ben chooses a different topic to discuss and plays music based on that subject. Music will cross genres, and the topic could be anything. That's the theme, Thursdays at 11 a.m. All right, now we're back to my music. Next up is going to be From the Font of You by Of Montreal from their new album, Aether Mead, which came out in June 2026. So here is that.

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I think they might be from Pittsburgh. Not actually sure. Before that was The Rolling Class by Loose Fur. That was a recommendation. And that is like Jeff Tweedy's side project, so that's cool. Before that was Every Morning by Jay Maskus, who you might know from Dinosaur Jr. And before that was From the Font of You by Of Montreal. 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Coming on right now is These Days by Jackson Brown. Yeah, Nico covered this, and that's a really good cover, but she's also not a good person, so...

Okay, you just heard a bunch of stuff. The last one was Police and Thieves by The Clash. That's a cover of a song by Junior Mervin. But I love The Clash's cover. Before that was Problems 3 by The Growlers. Before that was Lose Sight of You 2 by Radiator Hospital. I did not mean to do two songs with Roman numerals, but it happened. Before that was Fluorescent Light by Hayley Hendricks and Max Garcia Conover. Okay, so I've just got a couple more songs for you. This has been Pillow Fight on WRCT Pittsburgh. The next song is Angel One, Lonely Wanderer by Nina Garbus.

0: 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Your family is going over to your neighbor's home for dinner for the first time. 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
1: Hey.
2: Hey, we're so excited for tonight. 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
1: Our guns are stored securely, locked in a safe that the kids can't access.
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1: Yeah.
2: Now, let's just talk about what we can bring for dessert.
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Well, that was Homesick James along with his buddy Snooky Pryor, recording for the Big Bear record label. That was Can't Love Me and Homesick 2 from Snooky Pryor and Homesick James. We also heard from Jimmy Reed off of a self-titled Paula release. That was Texas Is So Doggone Big from Jimmy Reed. Let's hear next from R.L. Burnside off his Fat Possum release, A Bothered Mind. This is See What My Buddy Done. R.L. Burnside here on the Deep Blues Hour.

Sunnyland Slim there, and It's You, Baby. Recording made on a West Side release called Sunnyland Special from Sunnyland Slim. We also heard from T-Bone Walker from his Capitol Black and White Recordings, made 1942. That was I Got a Break, Baby, from T-Bone Walker. Imagine living in a world where you feel it's better to hide from the truth than face reality, where it's easier to bite your tongue than speak your mind, where you gladly give up your freedom because acting on your own is too scary, and where avoiding conflict, no matter how unpleasant things may be, is easier than embracing change. It's scary, but it's real, and it affects millions of us each year, because that's what it like can feel like to live with an alcoholic: anger, fear, embarrassment, and hopelessness. But there is a way out. 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To help them, you have to help yourself first. Let's hear next from Charles Brown, recording out in Los Angeles, 1946. This is You Left Me Forsaken. Charles Brown here on the Deep Blues Hour.

That is Baby You Just Don't Know from a prestige Bluesville release called Blues Sweet Carolina Blues featuring Baby Tate there with that fine track. Before Baby Tate, we heard from Howlin' Wolf off of a 1953 Chess record called More Real Folk Blues. That was I Love My Baby. A couple of Baby there with Howlin' Wolf and Baby Tate. All right, coming up next, we're going to hear from Willie Wright. This is pulled off of a Columbia Legacy release called The Retrospective from 1925 to 1950, so some pre-war and post-war blues. This is from 1940. It's the 2x4 Blues. Willie Wright here on the Deep Blues Hour.

Get up off that piano stool. Let Henry Brown play. 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You ain't gonna get up, huh? Well, wait, I'll see if you can't be moved. Say, come here, Mr. Ramrod. Come here, come here. Can't you get Ike Rogers up over that piano stool? I want Henry Brown to play Stomp It On Down to the Brick. Now boot that thing, Henry Brown.

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0: Oh, there you have Mississippi John Hurt performing live version of My Creole Belle, made 1965. They're from Mississippi John Hurt. And we also heard from Henry Brown, some St. Louis blues for you. That was Stomp 'em Down to the Bricks from Henry Brown. Check out Counterspin. It provides a critical examination of the major stories every week and exposes what corporate media might have missed in their own coverage. 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All right, let's go next to, we're going to hear a little harmonica from J.C. Burris and also a nice tune from Sun House. But first, here is Huddy Ledbetter, also known as Lead Belly. This Ain't Gonna Drink No More, also known as the DeKalb Blues. 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

WRCT Pittsburgh. This is the beginning of the Echo Chamber for today. Up now, this is Nihilotica with Ndongo.

WRCT Pittsburgh, this is the Echo Chamber. That was Ara Kakejian with the track Jacques Nair, off of Habibi Funk 33, Borj Hamoud Groove. That guy seems to have never taken a picture where he doesn't look really cool, based on the pictures that I saw while I was researching him. That was an Armenian artist from Lebanon. I don't have the original date of recording of that track, but I'm going to guess 70s sometime. Before that was She's So Good from Solid Gold Review with Ray Crumley. By far my most played track personally last year. It sort of just demanded to be played directly after that G.C. Cameron track that I played at the beginning of that block of music. That track was called Thank You Baby and is off of the Live for Love EP, which is a sessions that were recorded in 1977 originally, but collected and reissued by Soundways in 2023. I went down a real rabbit hole with that track, because it's got some backup singers listed, Jeannie, Tracy, and Martha Walsh, and I cannot tell if Martha Walsh is Martha Wash, because apparently that's one of the names she went by professionally. Martha Wash from The Weather Girls, and uncredited on so many songs, like Black Box's Strike It Up, and CNC Music Factory's Gonna Make You Sweat. So anyway, I learned about Martha Wash today. She was great. I don't know if that's who's on that track. I think it is. But if not, we all learned something together. Up next, we have something from Steve Monite with the track Things Fall Apart. Recorded. Do I have this? This is from 1984.

that was Sophia Orchestra with, I think, the track Canon. I had to rely on some internet translation for this, off of their 1973 album, which I believe is called Sophia Orchestra and their soloists. They're from Bulgaria. Before that, we had Rebels covering Sade's Sweetest Taboo. That's originally from 1986. We really went deep into the Soundway's reissue catalog. Soundway, singular, reissue catalog. Today. That was reissued in 2019. That's a soca style cover, soca being a offshoot of calypso, originally from Trinidad and Tobago. Really enjoyed that cover. And back there as well, we had Steve Monite with Things Fall Apart from 1984's Only You album. This is the Echo Chamber. We're going to keep it going for just a little bit longer until 7 p.m., so stay tuned. Thank you very much for listening. You can keep listening tonight for 8 Miles High. 8 Miles High, and when you touch down, you'll find that it's stranger than known. Tune into 8 Miles High with Nick and Andy every Tuesday at 9 p.m. That last track was to ease you into a jazzier segment. This is Delvon Lamar Organ Trio with Hole in One.

That's Bernard Pretty Purdy with the title track off of the Soul Drums album from 1968. I think that track has completely melted my brain because it's so good. And I also ran metaphorically to check whether I'd heard that sample before, because I knew I had. If you're a Beck fan, that is sampled on Devil's Haircut, one of his various exclamations throughout that song. Anyway, once again, Bernard Pretty Purdy. Before that, we had Svenska Lod AB, or AB. It's styled two different ways, and I can't tell. And the track is titled Va Da Ra. It's longer than that, but I do not understand how to pronounce Swedish. That's some jazz funk off of their album Horselmot, which I forgot to write down a date for. But you can find all of this online on my playlist, wrct.org. Just take a look for the Echo Chamber. Back there as well, we had something modern with the Delvon Lamar Organ Trio. That track was Hole in One off of 2021's release, I Told You So. Real quick, before we get into our last track, let me tell you a few things. The first is that Just Harvest is a Pittsburgh food justice organization that can help you apply for SNAP benefits. Hundreds of families, college students, seniors, and more qualify to receive extra money every month to help cover food costs. Call 412-431-8963 to ask questions about SNAP, check your eligibility, apply over the phone, and get connected with other assistance resources in southwestern Pennsylvania. Additionally, if you want to keep listening after this and after Penny Finds, which is up next, you can listen to Gross Misconduct. 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Gross Misconduct by Jake Ryan, Tuesdays at 8 p.m. Up now, this is a track from Pittsburgh's Art Blakey, recorded in 1961 during the Summer of the Freedom Rides, but not released until 1964. Couldn't find a great reason for that. This is the title track off of The Freedom Rider. Enjoy.

0: 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That was Art Blakey with The Freedom Rider. Thank you so much for tuning in. I'm DJ Echo, and I will catch you next week.
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From the other end of the hallway, a rhythm was generating. Another boy was sliding up the hallway. His gold nerves merged perfectly. He merged perfectly with the hallway. He merged perfectly the mirror in the hallway. The boy looked at Johnny. Johnny wanted to run, but the movie kept moving as planned. 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